0: is Radio Prague International coming to you from the Czech capital.
1: Hello and welcome to Radio Prague International, the external service of Czech Radio with me, Ruth Franíková. Coming up in today's program, Crystal Valley Week gets underway this week, turning Liberec into a showcase for Bohemian glass. Horseback archery is slowly gaining ground in Czechia. And we talk to chef and food writer Evie Harbury about Czech food and her cookbook, My Bohemian Kitchen. All that coming up, but first, here is the news.
0: News.
1: European Council President Antonio Costa will begin a four-week tour of EU capitals on Tuesday, with the 2028-2034 EU budget expected to be the main focus. He will meet Czech Prime Minister Andrej Babiš in Prague on Thursday. Costa will also discuss defence, competitiveness, EU enlargement and support for Ukraine. The tour will run through September the 17th, covering most EU member states. The European Commission proposed a 1.76 trillion euro budget last year, while Cyprus, which held the EU presidency in the first half of 2026, later put forward a 1.73 trillion euros negotiating framework. Czechia says the latter is an improvement but remains dissatisfied. EU member states and the European Parliament aim to agree on the new budget by the end of the year. Czech ambassadors from around the world gathered in Prague on Monday for an annual week-long conference at the Černín Palace, the headquarters of the Ministry of Foreign Affairs. The conference is focusing on strengthening Czechia's security and prosperity within the European Union, developing international partnership and promoting the country's interests abroad. In his opening speech, Prime Minister Andrej Babiš said Czechia supports the rapid expansion of the European Union to include Western Balkan countries. He said he hopes Montenegro will become the bloc's 28th member in 2028. Czech Army's Viper helicopters are back on standby in Poland, the Defence Ministry said on Monday. The H-1 fleet was grounded after a Venom helicopter crashed in Czechia in July, killing one servicewoman and injuring four soldiers. The helicopters returned to service after technical checks and crew training. The Czech heli unit has been helping protect Polish airspace under a bilateral agreement since September 2025. Its deployment this year followed Russian drone incursions into Polish airspace. Military police are investigating the July crash, which occurred as the US-made helicopter was landing after a routine training flight. A Defense Ministry commission is also investigating the accident. An album of Bohuslav Martinů's string quartets number 2, 3, 5 and 7 performed by the Pavel Haas Quartet has been shortlisted for the 2026 Gramophone Awards. It is one of six recordings shortlisted in the chamber music category among 66 recordings across 11 categories. The Pavel Haas Quartet has already won five Gramophone Awards, including Recording of the Year in 2011 for its recording of Dvořák's string quartet number 12 and 13. The winners will be announced in London on the 7th of October. Czech tennis player Linda Noskova has risen to sixth in the women's singles world rankings, the highest placing in her career. The 21-year-old Wimbledon champion is one rung above her compatriot Karolina Muchová. The world number one in women's doubles is Kateřina Siniaková. Meanwhile, after a win in Cincinnati, Linda Noskova has climbed to 36th in the doubles rankings, while her partner Maria Bosková is 40th. And finally, a quick look at the weather. Tuesday will be partly cloudy to cloudy with scattered showers or rain in places. Highs will range from 20 to 26 degrees Celsius with light easterly winds. I'm Ruth Franíková and that's the end of the news. Crystal chandeliers, monumental glass sculptures, jewellery, fashion shows and even a tram transformed into a kind of Orient Express. For 6 days, the northern Czech city of Liberec is celebrating a material that has shaped this region for centuries. Vít Bohanka reports.
2: This nearly week-long series of events brings contemporary glass art into galleries, workshops and public spaces across the city. Its director, Jan Schmid, says the ambition is to turn Liberec itself into a showcase for Czech glassmaking.
3: Christopher League is the biggest glass festival in the Czech Republic. And with its scope and diversity, it's unique in the world. It takes place in Liberec, which is part of the unique Christopher region. And visitors can explore about 36 locations, over 8 events, exhibitions, workshops, open studios and fashion shows. It turns into the city into a big open-air glass gallery.
2: The festival may be only 5 years old, but the industry it celebrates has roots reaching back around 7 centuries. A little bit of history. Glassmaking developed in the mountainous regions of northern Bohemia, partly because early glassmakers found here exactly what they needed. The extensive forest supplied wood to heat their furnaces and potash for the glass itself, while streams provided water power for grinding and polishing. By the 17th century, Bohemian glassmakers had developed an exceptionally clear and hard potash lime glass. It proved particularly suitable for cutting and engraving and became known internationally as Bohemian crystal. It was different from the delicate glass associated with Venice and also from the lead crystal developed in England. Its hardness allowed Bohemian craftsmen to decorate the glass with increasingly elaborate designs. By the first half of the 18th century, Bohemia had become one of the world's leading exporters of decorative glass. And much of that success was concentrated precisely here in the north. Nový Bor and Kamenický Šenov became famous for glassmaking, cutting and chandeliers. Jablonec nad Nisou developed another specialty, glass beads, imitation gemstones and costume jewelry that were exported around the world. The industry survived industrialization, 2 world wars, the expulsion of much of the region's German-speaking population after 1945, communist nationalization, and another economic transformation after 1989. Today, traditional glassworks coexist with small studios, art schools, and international successful Czech design companies. Crystal Valley Week now tries to bring those different strands together and increasingly to connect them with glassmaking and artistic traditions far beyond the Czech Republic.
3: It's hard to say what's the highlight actually, but this year the theme is connecting cultures and the international dimension is quite amazing. We have wonderful guests from the Panará tribe in Brazil. We show unique project like collaboration between a branch artist and Preciosa Ornella as a part of the crystal boxes installation in public spaces in Liberec. We also feature the exhibition Welcome to the Exhibition by world famous artist Pavlína Šambalová and Vladimír Klein, which connects Czech and Japanese culture. We present the Bohemia Africa exhibition featuring works by Czech glassmakers, a showing journey from student workshop into international collaboration with artists from Kenya. Visitors can also ride our Crystal Valley Express tram, which is inspired by the Orient Express.
2: The international connections are in some ways nothing new. For centuries, northern Bohemian glass was made locally but traveled globally, to royal courts, wealthy households, and eventually mass markets across Europe and much further afield. But the festival also reflects how the meaning of Czech glass has changed. What was once primarily a craft and later a major export industry is today also closely associated with contemporary art and design. And crucially, this is not simply a heritage industry preserved for tourists. Glass is still blown, cut, engraved and transformed into jewelry here. The wider Crystal Valley brings together more than 100 glassworks, studios, museums, schools and jewelry makers across the Liberec region. The survival of those skills has now received international recognition. In 2023, traditional handmade glass production, including Czech glassmaking, was inscribed on UNESCO's representative list of the Intangible Cultural Heritage of Humanity. While Crystal Valley Week concentrates the spectacle into 6 days in Liberec, Jan Schmid says the festival should also serve as an invitation to discover the region where the glass actually comes from.
3: Cristobal is the unique region with a strong glass and jeweler tradition that is still very much alive. So you can admire it during the festival, but also all year round. The festival started 5 years ago, and over the years it has grown into, I think, a fantastic international event. So today it connects local masters with global cultures and top designers.
2: So the Cristobal Week is a reminder that in Northern Bohemia, glassmaking is not simply a celebrated part of the past, but a centuries-old tradition that continues to evolve.
1: Vít Pohanka with that report. Horseback archery is slowly finding its place in the Czech Republic thanks to enthusiasts like Oldřich Pítra. He organizes international workshops and runs his own club in the hope that this still relatively fringe sport could one day make it to the Olympic Games. Daniela Lazarová has the details.
4: Horseback archery, or mounted archery as it is also known, has seen a resurgence in the world in the last decade or two, but in the Czech Republic it is still restricted to a circle of die-hard enthusiasts. It is practiced actively by several dozen people who train within the Equestrian Archery Czech Republic, a club founded in 2022 to support the sport, or the Czech Horse Archers Club, founded more recently by Oldřich Pítra. Pítra took up horseback archery several years ago. He bought his first bow during a visit to Hungary, and since he already owned a horse at the time, he began practicing shooting from horseback on his own land. He gradually started attending training camps, mainly in Poland and Hungary, and in the spring of this year completed a level 3 coaching course at the Nemeti Academy, studying with Krzysztof Nemeti. He explains what attracted him to the sport.
1: The sport is beautiful. By combining the two disciplines, you actually create something unique. You need to find a moment of absolute balance and stability for the shot. When you are on the ground, you have plenty of time to find it. But on horseback, you and the horse must be in perfect sync, and you have to find, in dynamic movement, that split second of absolute composure and control for the shot.
4: As he gained experience with this unusual sport, he wanted to pass it on to others in this country. He founded the Czech Horse Archer Sports Club, whose main aim, he says, is to bring the sport to a wider audience.
1: We are called Czech Horse Archers, and the aim of the club is to spread awareness of this beautiful sport among more people. In the Czech Republic, the community of mounted archers is still small, but I believe it will grow as it has elsewhere. This year, a nomination was even submitted for the 2032 Olympic Games in Australia. But there is one big hurdle to it succeeding, because a certain number of active competitors are needed around the world for the nomination to be able to happen at all.
4: One big advantage in horseback archery, according to Pítra, is that archers can travel around the world to attend competitions without having to bring their own horse. At many international events, riders can rent or borrow a horse directly at the venue. Oldřich Pítra now organizes workshops in Hradec, southern Bohemia, for both Czechs and foreign participants, in the hope that they will gradually become competitors who will represent horseback archery at events both in the Czech Republic and abroad.
5: Steps 1, 2, 3, 4, 5. And shoot.
1: Daniela Lazarová reporting. Just a reminder that you are listening to Radio Prague International, the external service of Czech Radio, where it's now time for today's main feature.

0: Chef, food writer and cookbook author Evie Harbury is the author of My Bohemian Kitchen, which introduces international readers to Czech food through recipes and personal stories. Inspired by her childhood between England and the Czech Republic, the book also draws on family memories and traditions. I caught up with Harbury during a recent visit to Prague to talk about her grandmother's influence on her cooking, the inspiration behind the book, and why she thinks Czech cuisine remains one of Europe's most overlooked culinary traditions. You have just come over from England. What was the first Czech meal you had when you got here?
1: Oh, that's a good question. I think it was žižek. It was a fried chicken schnitzel with potato salad, which is one of my favourites and one of the classics.
0: For listeners who may not know your story, could you tell us a little bit about your connection to both England and the Czech Republic?
1: Yes, absolutely. So my granny was born in Prague in 1924 and then moved down to South Bohemia. So that's my connection on the Czech side. I kind of grew up between England and the Czech Republic because my mother's side of the family are English. And so I spent my childhood basically living between the two. I went to school in England and most of my life was there. And then we spent the summers and the winters here. Basically, any school holidays we had, we were in the Czech Republic.
0: Your book is called My Bohemian Kitchen rather than My Czech Kitchen. Why did you choose the word bohemian? Does it refer primarily to the region or also to a particular outlook on life?
1: It was actually a bit of both. I feel that I know Bohemia more than I know Moravia. And so it kind of came as a natural first idea of it's my bohemian kitchen. My granny's kitchen was in South Bohemia and so is mine. So it was almost a play on the word, actually, bohemian, in the dual sense, the dual meaning of the word, in the idea that maybe people who don't know what Czech food is, they know what a bohemian is, and even if they don't know the geographical region, they can start to kind of come up with their own idea from what might be in the cookbook from reading the title of My Bohemian Kitchen. So yeah, it was kind of to draw people in, draw a wider audience in to a Czech cookbook, essentially.
0: You have already mentioned your grandmother, and she really is a very important presence in the book. What are some of your strongest memories of cooking and eating with her?
1: I always say my granny taught me how to eat. She basically gave me the enjoyment of food and like knowing what food means to people and what it meant to her. And the kind of whole idea of if someone's cooked for you, they're showing you love and they're showing you like the warmth around that. And so my granny wasn't a brilliant cook herself. She loved to eat, but her dishes were kind of quite reduced to like maybe potato pancakes, potato salad. It was a very limited repertoire, but she would take me to the neighbouring house and we would have palachinki pancakes until we could eat no more. And she would also take me to the pub in Chevrny Ujesd in South Bohemia. And she would sit there drinking beer after beer and stumble me home, even as I was like a 10-year-old kid. And I'd be eating loads of soup. And she would kind of use it as a distraction tactic. She could sit there chatting with her friends and eating, drinking for hours. And if she kind of kept feeding me soup and dumplings, I was happy there. So yeah, basically that pub, which I still go to now, actually, even though my granny's no longer around, that's kind of the home and the heart of the Czech food experiences with her.
0: Hmm. You have described Bohemian cuisine as something of an underdog among Europe's great food traditions. What do you mean by that?
1: I kind of mean that it's kind of underrated and not really that known about. And I wanted to kind of go, well, actually you can make room for the underdog. And like, there's room for people to hear about more cuisines around the world. And certainly in English speaking countries, there's a real interest in learning more about the cuisines of the world that you might not know about. And I think that there's so many things in Czech cuisine that are underrated, like the strawberry dumplings, for example, that are just unlike anything else in any other cuisine. And actually, it's such a simple dish and so interesting to people who haven't heard of it before, haven't maybe been to the Czech Republic. And so I think it's kind of that making way for the simple ingredients and kind of ingredient-led dishes of the Czech cuisine, and kind of seeing how interesting they can be just with those nothing fancy, nothing expensive, and kind of really making way for it.
0: You have already partly answered my question, but still, what made you decide to write a cookbook about Czech food for an international audience? Was there a particular moment when you decided, that's what I want to do?
1: I kind of joke about it being my whole life was leading up to it, but I think it was kind of a long time coming. I trained as a chef, but actually before that, my first ever restaurant job was in a restaurant in the Czech Republic, in my family's hotel in South Bohemia. And so my kind of culinary journey started in the Czech Republic, cooking Czech food, and that was what turned me to wanting to be a chef. And so that was the like initial concept. Actually, I know Czech food from learning it in the restaurant. I also have just absorbed it my entire life. I've absorbed the stories that my granny used to tell me and her friends used to tell me. And I'd worked in other people's cookbooks for about 10 years. And then I woke up in the middle of the night with jet lag on a holiday, and I wrote a list of 80 recipes. And at the end of the list, I wrote, this is going to be a cookbook. And it kind of evolved from there. I spent a little bit of time working with a literary agent who developed the book with me into my initial idea of 80 recipes to what can this be in a cookbook and how can this develop. So yeah, it was kind of bringing in a little bit of everything from my life experience, my work experience, and putting it all into one 90 recipe cookbook.
0: And when you were researching the book, was there anything about the history of Czech cuisine that genuinely surprised you?
1: I was actually surprised about how much of it was historical, and it's largely been shaped over the last 100 years. And I knew what the dishes were, but I didn't really think about the reasoning of them. And actually the seasonality of it really surprised me. And that's kind of something that's grown like historically. If you can eat what you grow and you're like guided by the times of year that you're eating, it's such a kind of intrinsic part of Czech cuisine and something that I kind of fell in love with the more I did my research into it.
0: In one part of the book, you introduce readers to what you call my Bohemian larder. If you had to choose a few quintessential ingredients that every Czech kitchen should have, what would they be?
1: Oh, that's a hard one to limit it down. But I would say marjoram would be my number one dried herb in the kitchen. If I'm going for my stocked larder, I think it's such an amazing ingredient, and it's not used in England that much, and you actually can't get it that easily. And so I think that's very underrated, but a brilliant herb. And I think yeast, dried yeast in my cupboard, although you have to keep restocking it if you don't use it enough so it doesn't go out of date, it is such a brilliant staple to have in there. And apart from that, I'd say like my favourite fridge ingredient or my favourite fresh one would be chanterelle mushrooms, which I just think you can put them anywhere within savoury cuisine and they're enjoyable.
0: And is there one dish that you feel best captures the essence of Czech cuisine?
1: Oh, I think for me, it might be strawberry dumplings. I keep going on about them. It feels like kind of the warm hug in a bowl, the warmth of cooking strawberry dumplings for someone, whether it's for your children or for your friends. It's kind of showing love, and also seasonality of the dumplings that, depending on the time of year, whether you're filling them with blueberries or filling them with plums, and what you're serving them with, whether you're making them out of the Tvarok dough or a yeasted dough, it kind of feels like that it epitomises Czech cuisine, and I love it. And I love that it's something so unknown from people who are eating Czech cuisine outside of the Czech Republic that kind of it shocks them. As the first time I fed it to my cousin, he said, I'm not sure I've ever eaten a warm strawberry before. So it's kind of those small things that make me think actually how magical Czech cuisine is and why I want to share it.
0: So if you are cooking for someone who has never had Czech food, is this what you would put on the table?
1: I think so, yeah. And when I've done supper clubs in England, I've always had strawberry dumplings as a part of them. I guess the other thing to introduce people in, I like to go for the things that maybe they've had before, like goulash or Žižek schnitzel that might be more familiar and like less scary of the dish. But I think that strawberry dumplings always feature and a klebíčky always feature as well.
0: One thing that comes across in the book is how difficult some Czech recipes can be to translate. Were there any ingredients or techniques that you simply couldn't find an exact English equivalent for?
1: There were plenty, yeah. I think that tvarok was actually the first one that I came across. And it was one of the reasons that I started writing the book in the first place. When I was trying to cook Czech recipes in England with an English translate of a Czech recipe, and it translated tvarok to cottage cheese, but then the quantities don't quite work because tvarok is slightly more moist, or it's just got a different weight to it. And so actually it made me think, okay, I need to make this with cottage cheese but make it taste like a traditional Czech tvarok. So it was kind of like a balancing of those flavours and those ingredients, and also all of the flours, the hladká mouka and hrubá mouka, I just simply couldn't find in England. Or if I did, they were expensive, and to me that kind of defeated the point of actually making a quick, cheap dumpling dish with a very expensive flour. So I ended up using semolina and kind of working with the textures and trying to basically make it match, because the whole idea was to try and get more people to cook the recipes rather than scaring them off with an ingredient that they can't get.
0: You have since published another cookbook called Shrooms, focused on mushrooms, a subject that has also a special place in Czech culture. What attracted you to that project?
1: I think it was, like you say, very much a like natural path from the Czech love of mushrooms and mushrooming. And so when I was approached by a publisher to write this cookbook about shrooms, it felt like a no-brainer, really. But it was basically because I had done so much research into mushrooms for my Bohemian Kitchen, and I'd really spent my whole life with my granny looking through her mushroom books. Before I even spoke Czech, I would read through this book that she had, and I'd learnt the Jedovatý and Jedlý, and that was all part of my very early Czech vocabulary before I knew how to say hello, I think. And so I felt like it was very much part of me. Although it's not a Czech-based cookbook, there is a kolajda recipe in there. I had to make sure that I put something Czech in there. And even my Bohemian Kitchen has mushrooms on the cover. It kind of felt like actually the two go hand in hand.
0: Finally, after my Bohemian Kitchen and shrooms, do you feel there are still more Czech food stories waiting to be discovered?
1: Definitely. I would love to keep diving into the world of Czech cuisine. I think that maybe something that I wasn't able to cover enough with my Bohemian Kitchen was the bakery, the wonderful world of Czech bakes, because I was so limited to the amount of bakes I could fit in, and the Czech bakes are never ending. I think I limited myself to maybe 5 or 6 Christmas biscuits, where there must be thousands. So I think something I'd love to develop more is more baking recipes. And the baking from Czech Republic is known the whole of Europe wide. And I kind of want to take that into America and take it into New Zealand, Australia, England, and introduce that.
0: Evie Harbury, thank you very much for coming.
1: Thank you. It's been nice to be here.
0: And that interview with Evie Harbury brings us to the end of today's programme here on Radio Prague International. From me, Ruth Franíková, thanks very much for joining us, and goodbye.

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1: Hello and welcome to Radio Prague International, the external service of Czech Radio, with me, Ruth Franíková. Coming up in today's program, Crystal Valley Week gets underway this week, turning Liberec into a showcase for Bohemian glass. Horseback archery is slowly gaining ground in Czechia, and we talk to chef and food writer Evie Harbury about Czech food and her cookbook, My Bohemian Kitchen. All that coming up, but first, here is the news.
0: News.
1: European Council President António Costa will begin a four-week tour of EU capitals on Tuesday, with the 2028-2034 EU budget expected to be the main focus. He will meet Czech Prime Minister Andrej Babiš in Prague on Thursday. Costa will also discuss defence, competitiveness, EU enlargement and support for Ukraine. The tour will run through September the 17th, covering most EU member states. The European Commission proposed a 1.76 trillion euro budget last year, while Cyprus, which held the EU presidency in the first half of 2026, later put forward a 1.73 trillion euros negotiating framework. Czechia says the latter is an improvement but remains dissatisfied. EU member states and the European Parliament aim to agree on the new budget by the end of the year. Czech ambassadors from around the world gathered in Prague on Monday for an annual week-long conference at the Černín Palace, the headquarters of the Ministry of Foreign Affairs. The conference is focusing on strengthening Czechia's security and prosperity within the European Union, developing international partnership and promoting the country's interests abroad. In his opening speech, Prime Minister Andrej Babiš said Czechia supports the rapid expansion of the European Union to include Western Balkan countries. He said he hopes Montenegro will become the bloc's 28th member in 2028. Czech Army's Viper helicopters are back on standby in Poland, the Defence Ministry said on Monday. The H-1 fleet was grounded after a Venom helicopter crashed in Czechia in July, killing one servicewoman and injuring four soldiers. The helicopters returned to service after technical checks and crew training. The Czech heli unit has been helping protect Polish airspace under a bilateral agreement since September 2025. Its deployment this year followed Russian drone incursions into Polish airspace. Military police are investigating the July crash, which occurred as the US-made helicopter was landing after a routine training flight. A Defense Ministry commission is also investigating the accident. An album of Bohuslav Martinů's string quartets number 2, 3, 5 and 7 performed by the Pavel Haas Quartet has been shortlisted for the 2026 Gramophone Awards. It is one of six recordings shortlisted in the chamber music category among 66 recordings across 11 categories. The Pavel Haas Quartet has already won five Gramophone Awards, including Recording of the Year in 2011 for its recording of Dvořák's string quartet number 12 and 13. The winners will be announced in London on the 7th of October. Czech tennis player Linda Noskova has risen to sixth in the women's singles world rankings, the highest placing in her career. The 21-year-old Wimbledon champion is one rung above her compatriot Karolina Muchová. The world number one in women's doubles is Kateřina Siňáková. Meanwhile, after a win in Cincinnati, Linda Noskova has climbed to 36th in the doubles rankings, while her partner Maria Bouzková is 40th. And finally, a quick look at the weather. Tuesday will be partly cloudy to cloudy with scattered showers or rain in places. Highs will range from 20 to 26 degrees Celsius with light easterly winds. I'm Ruth Franíková and that's the end of the news. Crystal chandeliers, monumental glass sculptures, jewellery, fashion shows and even a tram transformed into a kind of Orient Express. For 6 days, the northern Czech city of Liberec is celebrating a material that has shaped this region for centuries. Vít Bohanka reports.
2: This nearly week-long series of events brings contemporary glass art into galleries, workshops and public spaces across the city. Its director, Jan Schmid, says the ambition is to turn Liberec itself into a showcase for Czech glassmaking.
3: Christopher League is the biggest glass festival in the Czech Republic. And with its scope and diversity, it's unique in the world. It takes place in Liberec, which is part of the unique Christopher region. And visitors can explore about 36 locations, over 8 events, exhibitions, workshops, open studios, and fashion shows. It turns into the city into a big open-air glass gallery.
2: The festival may be only 5 years old, but the industry it celebrates has roots reaching back around 7 centuries. A little bit of history. Glassmaking developed in the mountainous regions of northern Bohemia, partly because early glassmakers found here exactly what they needed. The extensive forest supplied wood to heat their furnaces and potash for the glass itself, while streams provided water power for grinding and polishing. By the 17th century, Bohemian glassmakers had developed an exceptionally clear and hard potash lime glass. It proved particularly suitable for cutting and engraving and became known internationally as Bohemian crystal. It was different from the delicate glass associated with Venice and also from the lead crystal developed in England. Its hardness allowed Bohemian craftsmen to decorate the glass with increasingly elaborate designs. By the first half of the 18th century, Bohemia had become one of the world's leading exporters of decorative glass. And much of that success was concentrated precisely here in the north. Nový Bor and Kamenický Šenov became famous for glassmaking, cutting and chandeliers. Jablonec nad Nisou developed another specialty, glass beads, imitation gemstones and costume jewelry that were exported around the world. The industry survived industrialization, 2 world wars, the expulsion of much of the region's German-speaking population after 1945, communist nationalization, and another economic transformation after 1989. Today, traditional glassworks coexist with small studios, art schools, and international successful Czech design companies. Crystal Valley Week now tries to bring those different strands together and increasingly to connect them with glassmaking and artistic traditions far beyond the Czech Republic.
3: It's hard to say what's the highlight actually, but this year the theme is connecting cultures and the international dimension is quite amazing. We have wonderful guests from the Panará tribe in Brazil. We show unique project like collaboration between a branch artist and Preciosa Ornella as a part of the crystal boxes installation in public spaces in Liberec. We also feature the exhibition Welcome to the Exhibition by world famous artist Pavlína Šambalová and Vladimír Klein, which connects Czech and Japanese culture. We present the Bohemia Africa exhibition featuring works by Czech glassmakers, a showing journey from student workshop into international collaboration with artists from Kenya. Visitors can also ride our Crystal Valley Express tram, which is inspired by the Orient Express.
2: The international connections are in some ways nothing new. For centuries, northern Bohemian glass was made locally but traveled globally, to royal courts, wealthy households, and eventually mass markets across Europe and much further afield. But the festival also reflects how the meaning of Czech glass has changed. What was once primarily a craft and later a major export industry is today also closely associated with contemporary art and design. And crucially, this is not simply a heritage industry preserved for tourists. Glass is still blown, cut, engraved, and transformed into jewelry here. The wider Crystal Valley brings together more than 100 glassworks, studios, museums, schools, and jewelry makers across the Liberec region. The survival of those skills has now received international recognition. In 2023, traditional handmade glass production, including Czech glassmaking, was inscribed on UNESCO's representative list of the Intangible Cultural Heritage of Humanity. While Crystal Valley Week concentrates the spectacle into 6 days in Liberec, Jan Schmid says the festival should also serve as an invitation to discover the region where the glass actually comes from.
3: Cristobal is the unique region with a strong glass and jeweler tradition that is still very much alive. So you can admire it during the festival, but also all year round. The festival started 5 years ago, and over the years it has grown into, a fantastic international event. So today it connects local masters with global cultures and top designers.
2: So the Cristobal Week is a reminder that in Northern Bohemia, glassmaking is not simply a celebrated part of the past, but a centuries-old tradition that continues to evolve.
1: Vít Pohanka with that report. Horseback archery is slowly finding its place in the Czech Republic thanks to enthusiasts like Oldřich Pítra. He organizes international workshops and runs his own club in the hope that this still relatively fringe sport could one day make it to the Olympic Games. Daniela Lazarová has the details.
4: Horseback archery, or mounted archery as it is also known, has seen a resurgence in the world in the last decade or two, but in the Czech Republic it is still restricted to a circle of die-hard enthusiasts. It is practiced actively by several dozen people who train within the Equestrian Archery Czech Republic, a club founded in 2022 to support the sport, or the Czech Horse Archers Club, founded more recently by Oldřich Pítra. Pítra took up horseback archery several years ago. He bought his first bow during a visit to Hungary, and since he already owned a horse at the time, he began practicing shooting from horseback on his own land. He gradually started attending training camps, mainly in Poland and Hungary, and in the spring of this year completed a level 3 coaching course at the Nemeti Academy, studying with Krzysztof Nemeti. He explains what attracted him to the sport.
1: The sport is beautiful. By combining the two disciplines, you actually create something unique. You need to find a moment of absolute balance and stability for the shot. When you are on the ground, you have plenty of time to find it. But on horseback, you and the horse must be in perfect sync, and you have to find, in dynamic movement, that split second of absolute composure and control for the shot.
4: As he gained experience with this unusual sport, he wanted to pass it on to others in this country. He founded the Czech Horse Archer Sports Club, whose main aim, he says, is to bring the sport to a wider audience.
1: We are called Czech Horse Archers, and the aim of the club is to spread awareness of this beautiful sport among more people. In the Czech Republic, the community of mounted archers is still small, but I believe it will grow as it has elsewhere. This year, a nomination was even submitted for the 2032 Olympic Games in Australia. But there is one big hurdle to it succeeding, because a certain number of active competitors are needed around the world for the nomination to be able to happen at all.
4: One big advantage in horseback archery, according to Pítra, is that archers can travel around the world to attend competitions without having to bring their own horse. At many international events, riders can rent or borrow a horse directly at the venue. Oldřich Pítra now organizes workshops in Hradec, southern Bohemia, for both Czechs and foreign participants, in the hope that they will gradually become competitors who will represent horseback archery at events both in the Czech Republic and abroad.
5: Steps 1, 2, 3, 4, 5. And shoot.
1: Daniela Lazarová reporting. Just a reminder that you are listening to Radio Prague International, the external service of Czech Radio, where it's now time for today's main feature.

0: Chef, food writer and cookbook author Evie Harbury is the author of My Bohemian Kitchen, which introduces international readers to Czech food through recipes and personal stories. Inspired by her childhood between England and the Czech Republic, the book also draws on family memories and traditions. I caught up with Harbury during a recent visit to Prague to talk about her grandmother's influence on her cooking, the inspiration behind the book, and why she thinks Czech cuisine remains one of Europe's most overlooked culinary traditions. You have just come over from England. What was the first Czech meal you had when you got here?
1: Oh, that's a good question. I think it was žižek. It was a fried chicken schnitzel with potato salad, which is one of my favourites and one of the classics.
0: For listeners who may not know your story, could you tell us a little bit about your connection to both England and the Czech Republic?
1: Yes, absolutely. So my granny was born in Prague in 1924 and then moved down to South Bohemia. So that's my connection on the Czech side. I kind of grew up between England and the Czech Republic because my mother's side of the family are English. And so I spent my childhood basically living between the two. I went to school in England and most of my life was there. And then we spent the summers and the winters here. Basically, any school holidays we had, we were in the Czech Republic.
0: Your book is called My Bohemian Kitchen rather than My Czech Kitchen. Why did you choose the word bohemian? Does it refer primarily to the region or also to a particular outlook on life?
1: It was actually a bit of both. I feel that I know Bohemia more than I know Moravia. And so it kind of came as a natural first idea of it's my bohemian kitchen. My granny's kitchen was in South Bohemia and so was mine. So it was almost a play on the word, actually, bohemian, in the dual sense, the dual meaning of the word, in the idea that maybe people who don't know what Czech food is, they know what a bohemian is, and even if they don't know the geographical region, they can start to kind of come up with their own idea from what might be in the cookbook from reading the title of My Bohemian Kitchen. So yeah, it was kind of to draw people in, draw a wider audience in to a Czech cookbook, essentially.
0: You have already mentioned your grandmother, and she really is a very important presence in the book. What are some of your strongest memories of cooking and eating with her?
1: I always say my granny taught me how to eat. She basically gave me the enjoyment of food and like knowing what food means to people and what it meant to her. And the kind of whole idea of if someone's cooked for you, they're showing you love and they're showing you like the warmth around that. And so my granny wasn't a brilliant cook herself. She loved to eat, but her dishes were kind of quite reduced to like maybe potato pancakes, potato salad. It was a very limited repertoire, but she would take me to the neighbouring house and we would have palachinki pancakes until we could eat no more. And she would also take me to the pub in Chevrny Ujesd in South Bohemia. And she would sit there drinking beer after beer and stumble me home, even as I was like a 10-year-old kid. And I'd be eating loads of soup. And she would kind of use it as a distraction tactic. She could sit there chatting with her friends and eating, drinking for hours. And if she kind of kept feeding me soup and dumplings, I was happy there. So yeah, basically that pub, which I still go to now, actually, even though my granny's no longer around, that's kind of the home and the heart of the Czech food experiences with her.
0: Hmm. You have described Bohemian cuisine as something of an underdog among Europe's great food traditions. What do you mean by that?
1: I kind of mean that it's kind of underrated and not really that known about. And I wanted to kind of go, well, actually, you can make room for the underdog. And like, there's room for people to hear about more cuisines around the world. And certainly in English-speaking countries, there's a real interest in learning more about the cuisines of the world that you might not know about. And I think that there's so many things in Czech cuisine that are underrated, like the strawberry dumplings, for example, that are just unlike anything else in any other cuisine. And actually, it's such a simple dish and so interesting to people who haven't heard of it before, haven't maybe been to the Czech Republic. And so I think it's kind of that making way for the simple ingredients and kind of ingredient-led dishes of the Czech cuisine and kind of seeing how interesting they can be just with those nothing fancy, nothing expensive, and kind of really making way for it.
2: You have already partly answered my question, but still, what made you decide to write a cookbook about Czech food for an international audience? Was there a particular moment when you decided that's what I want to do?
1: I kind of joke about it being my whole life was leading up to it, but I think it was kind of a long time coming. I trained as a chef, but actually before that, my first ever restaurant job was in a restaurant in the Czech Republic, in my family's hotel in South Bohemia. And so my kind of culinary journey started in the Czech Republic, cooking Czech food, and that was what turned me to wanting to be a chef. And so that was the like initial concept. Actually, I know Czech food from learning it in the restaurant. I also have just absorbed it my entire life. I've absorbed the stories that my granny used to tell me and her friends used to tell me. And I'd worked in other people's cookbooks for about 10 years. And then I woke up in the middle of the night with jet lag on a holiday and I wrote a list of 80 recipes. And at the end of the list, I wrote, this is going to be a cookbook. And it kind of evolved from there. I spent a little bit of time working with a literary agent who developed the book with me into my initial idea of 80 recipes to what can this be in a cookbook and how can this develop. So yeah, it was kind of bringing in a little bit of everything from my life experience, my work experience, and putting it all into one 90 recipe cookbook.
2: And when you were researching the book, was there anything about the history of Czech cuisine that genuinely surprised you?
1: I was actually surprised about how much of it was historical. And it's largely been shaped over the last 100 years. And I knew what the dishes were, but I didn't really think about the reasoning of them. And actually, the seasonality of it really surprised me. And that's kind of something that's grown, like, historically. If you can eat what you grow and you're like guided by the times of year that you're eating, it's such a kind of intrinsic part of Czech cuisine and something that I kind of fell in love with the more I did my research into it.
2: In one part of the book, you introduce readers to what you call my Bohemian larder. If you had to choose a few quintessential ingredients that every Czech kitchen should have, what would they be?
1: Oh, that's a hard one to limit it down. But I would say marjoram would be my number one dried herb in the kitchen. If I'm going for my stocked larder, I think it's such an amazing ingredient and it's not used in England that much and you actually can't get it that easily. And so I think that's very underrated, but a brilliant herb. And I think yeast, dried yeast in my cupboard, although you have to keep restocking it if you don't use it enough so it doesn't go out of date, it is such a brilliant staple to have in there. And apart from that, I'd say like my favourite fridge ingredient or my favourite fresh one would be chanterelle mushrooms, which I just think you can put them anywhere within savoury cuisine and they're enjoyable.
2: And is there one dish that you feel best captures the essence of Czech cuisine?
1: Oh, I think for me, it might be strawberry dumplings. I keep going on about them. It feels like kind of the warm hug in a bowl, the warmth of cooking strawberry dumplings for someone, whether it's for your children or for your friends. It's kind of showing love and also seasonality of the dumplings that, depending on the time of year, whether you're filling them with blueberries or filling them with plums and what you're serving them with, whether you're making them out of the Tvarog dough or a yeasted dough. It kind of feels like that it epitomises Czech cuisine, and I love it. And I love that it's something so unknown from people who are eating Czech cuisine outside of the Czech Republic that kind of it shocks them. As the first time I fed it to my cousin, he said, "I'm not sure I've ever eaten a warm strawberry before." So it's kind of those small things that make me think actually how magical Czech cuisine is and why I want to share it.
2: So if you are cooking for someone who has never had Czech food, is this what you would put on the table?
1: I think so, yeah. And when I've done supper clubs in England, I've always had strawberry dumplings as a part of them. I guess the other thing to introduce people in, I like to go for the things that maybe they've had before, like goulash or žižek schnitzel, that might be more familiar and like less scary of the dish. But I think that strawberry dumplings always feature, and a klobuchky always feature as well.
2: One thing that comes across in the book is how difficult some Czech recipes can be to translate. Were there any ingredients or techniques that you simply couldn't find an exact English equivalent for?
1: There were plenty, yeah. I think that tvarok was actually the first one that I came across, and it was one of the reasons that I started writing the book in the first place. When I was trying to cook Czech recipes in England with an English translate of a Czech recipe, and it translated tvarok to cottage cheese, but then the quantities don't quite work because tvarok is slightly more moist, or it's just got a different weight to it. And so actually it made me think, okay, I need to make this with cottage cheese but make it taste like a traditional Czech tvarok. So it was kind of like a balancing of those flavours and those ingredients, and also all of the flours, the hladká mouka and hrubá mouka, I just simply couldn't find in England. Or if I did, they were expensive, and to me that kind of defeated the point of actually making a quick, cheap dumpling dish with a very expensive flour. So I ended up using semolina and kind of working with the textures and trying to basically make it match, because the whole idea was to try and get more people to cook the recipes rather than scaring them off with an ingredient that they can't get.
2: You have since published another cookbook called Shrooms, focused on mushrooms, a subject that has also a special place in Czech culture. What attracted you to that project?
1: I think it was, like you say, very much a like natural path from the Czech love of mushrooms and mushrooming. And so when I was approached by a publisher to write this cookbook about shrooms, it felt like a no-brainer, really. But it was basically because I had done so much research into mushrooms for my Bohemian Kitchen, and I'd really spent my whole life with my granny looking through her mushroom books. Before I even spoke Czech, I would read through this book that she had, and I'd learnt the Jedovatý and Jedlý, and that was all part of my very early Czech vocabulary before I knew how to say hello, I think. And so I felt like it was very much part of me. Although it's not a Czech-based cookbook, there is a kolajda recipe in there. I had to make sure that I put something Czech in there. And it, even my Bohemian Kitchen has mushrooms on the cover. It kind of felt like actually the two go hand in hand.
2: Finally, after my Bohemian Kitchen and shrooms, do you feel there are still more Czech food stories waiting to be discovered?
1: Definitely. I would love to keep diving into the world of Czech cuisine. I think that maybe something that I wasn't able to cover enough with my Bohemian Kitchen was the bakery, the wonderful world of Czech bakes, because I was so limited to the amount of bakes I could fit in, and the Czech bakes are never ending. I think I limited myself to maybe 5 or 6 Christmas biscuits, where there must be thousands. So I think something I'd love to develop more is more baking recipes. And the baking from Czech Republic is known the whole of Europe wide. And I kind of want to take that into America and take it into New Zealand, Australia, England, and introduce that.
2: Evie Harbury, thank you very much for coming.
1: Thank you. It's been nice to be here.
2: And that interview with Evie Harbury brings us to the end of today's program here on Radio Prague International. From Miroslava Franíková, thanks very much for joining us, and goodbye.

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1: Hello and welcome to Radio Prague International, the external service of Czech Radio with me, Ruth Franíková. Coming up in today's program, Crystal Valley Week gets underway this week, turning Liberec into a showcase for Bohemian glass. Horseback archery is slowly gaining ground in Czechia. And we talk to chef and food writer Evie Harbury about Czech food and her cookbook, My Bohemian Kitchen. All that coming up, but first, here is the news.
0: News.
1: European Council President António Costa will begin a four-week tour of EU capitals on Tuesday, with the 2028-2034 EU budget expected to be the main focus. He will meet Czech Prime Minister Andrej Babiš in Prague on Thursday. Costa will also discuss defence, competitiveness, EU enlargement and support for Ukraine. The tour will run through September the 17th, covering most EU member states. The European Commission proposed a 1.76 trillion euro budget last year, while Cyprus, which held the EU presidency in the first half of 2026, later put forward a 1.73 trillion euros negotiating framework. Czechia says the latter is an improvement but remains dissatisfied. EU member states and the European Parliament aim to agree on the new budget by the end of the year. Czech ambassadors from around the world gathered in Prague on Monday for an annual week-long conference at the Černín Palace, the headquarters of the Ministry of Foreign Affairs. The conference is focusing on strengthening Czechia's security and prosperity within the European Union, developing international partnership and promoting the country's interests abroad. In his opening speech, Prime Minister Andrej Babiš said Czechia supports the rapid expansion of the European Union to include Western Balkan countries. He said he hopes Montenegro will become the bloc's 28th member in 2028. Czech Army's Viper helicopters are back on standby in Poland, the Defence Ministry said on Monday. The H-1 fleet was grounded after a Venom helicopter crashed in Czechia in July, killing one servicewoman and injuring four soldiers. The helicopters returned to service after technical checks and crew training. The Czech heli unit has been helping protect Polish airspace under a bilateral agreement since September 2025. Its deployment this year followed Russian drone incursions into Polish airspace. Military police are investigating the July crash, which occurred as the US-made helicopter was landing after a routine training flight. A Defence Ministry commission is also investigating the accident. An album of Bohuslav Martinů's string quartets number 2, 3, 5 and 7 performed by the Pavel Haas Quartet has been shortlisted for the 2026 Gramophone Awards. It is one of six recordings shortlisted in the chamber music category among 66 recordings across 11 categories. The Pavel Haas Quartet has already won five Gramophone Awards, including Recording of the Year in 2011 for its recording of Dvořák's string quartet number 12 and 13. The winners will be announced in London on the 7th of October. Czech tennis player Linda Noskova has risen to sixth in the women's singles world rankings, the highest placing in her career. The 21-year-old Wimbledon champion is one rung above her compatriot Karolina Muchová. The world number one in women's doubles is Kateřina Siňáková. Meanwhile, after a win in Cincinnati, Linda Noskova has climbed to 36th in the doubles rankings, while her partner Maria Bosková is 40th. And finally, a quick look at the weather. Tuesday will be partly cloudy to cloudy with scattered showers or rain in places. Highs will range from 20 to 26 degrees Celsius with light easterly winds. I'm Ruth Franíková and that's the end of the news. Crystal chandeliers, monumental glass sculptures, jewellery, fashion shows and even a tram transformed into a kind of Orient Express. For 6 days, the northern Czech city of Liberec is celebrating a material that has shaped this region for centuries. Vít Bohanka reports.
2: This nearly week-long series of events brings contemporary glass art into galleries, workshops and public spaces across the city. Its director, Jan Schmid, says the ambition is to turn Liberec itself into a showcase for Czech glassmaking.
3: Christopher League is the biggest glass festival in the Czech Republic. And with its scope and diversity, it's unique in the world. It takes place in Liberec, which is part of the unique Christopher region. And visitors can explore about 36 locations, over 8 events, exhibitions, workshops, open studios and fashion shows. It turns into the city into a big open-air glass gallery.
2: The festival may be only 5 years old, but the industry it celebrates has roots reaching back around 7 centuries. A little bit of history. Glassmaking developed in the mountainous regions of northern Bohemia, partly because early glassmakers found here exactly what they needed. The extensive forest supplied wood to heat their furnaces and potash for the glass itself, while streams provided water power for grinding and polishing. By the 17th century, Bohemian glassmakers had developed an exceptionally clear and hard potash-lime glass. It proved particularly suitable for cutting and engraving and became known internationally as Bohemian crystal. It was different from the delicate glass associated with Venice and also from the lead crystal developed in England. Its hardness allowed Bohemian craftsmen to decorate the glass with increasingly elaborate designs. By the first half of the 18th century, Bohemia had become one of the world's leading exporters of decorative glass. And much of that success was concentrated precisely here in the north. Nový Bor and Kamenický Šenov became famous for glassmaking, cutting and chandeliers. Jablonec nad Nisou developed another specialty, glass beads, imitation gemstones and costume jewelry that were exported around the world. The industry survived industrialization, 2 world wars, the expulsion of much of the region's German-speaking population after 1945, communist nationalization, and another economic transformation after 1989. Today, traditional glassworks coexist with small studios, art schools, and international successful Czech design companies. Crystal Valley Week now tries to bring those different strands together and increasingly to connect them with glassmaking and artistic traditions far beyond the Czech Republic.
3: It's hard to say what's the highlight actually, but this year the theme is connecting cultures and the international dimension is quite amazing. We have wonderful guests from the Panará tribe in Brazil. We show unique project like collaboration between a branch artist and Preciosa Ornella as a part of the crystal boxes installation in public spaces in Liberec. We also feature the exhibition Welcome to the Exhibition by world famous artist Pavlína Šambalová and Vladimír Klein, which connects Czech and Japanese culture. We present the Bohemia Africa exhibition featuring works by Czech glassmakers, a showing journey from student workshop into international collaboration with artists from Kenya. Visitors can also ride our Crystal Valley Express tram, which is inspired by the Orient Express.
2: The international connections are in some ways nothing new. For centuries, northern Bohemian glass was made locally but traveled globally, to royal courts, wealthy households, and eventually mass markets across Europe and much further afield. But the festival also reflects how the meaning of Czech glass has changed. What was once primarily a craft and later a major export industry is today also closely associated with contemporary art and design. And crucially, this is not simply a heritage industry preserved for tourists. Glass is still blown, cut, engraved and transformed into jewelry here. The wider Crystal Valley brings together more than 100 glassworks, studios, museums, schools and jewelry makers across the Liberec region. The survival of those skills has now received international recognition. In 2023, traditional handmade glass production, including Czech glassmaking, was inscribed on UNESCO's representative list of the Intangible Cultural Heritage of Humanity. While Crystal Valley Week concentrates the spectacle into 6 days in Liberec, Jan Schmid says the festival should also serve as an invitation to discover the region where the glass actually comes from.
3: Kristovo is a unique region with a strong glass and jeweler tradition that is still very much alive. So you can admire it during the festival, but also all year round. The festival started 5 years ago, and over the years it has grown into, I think, a fantastic international event. So today it connects local masters with global cultures and top designers.
2: So the Kristobelli Week is a reminder that in Northern Bohemia, glassmaking is not simply a celebrated part of the past, but a centuries-old tradition that continues to evolve.
1: Vít Pohanka with that report. Horseback archery is slowly finding its place in the Czech Republic thanks to enthusiasts like Oldřich Pítra. He organizes international workshops and runs his own club in the hope that this still relatively fringe sport could one day make it to the Olympic Games. Daniela Lazarová has the details.
4: Horseback archery, or mounted archery as it is also known, has seen a resurgence in the world in the last decade or two, but in the Czech Republic it is still restricted to a circle of die-hard enthusiasts. It is practiced actively by several dozen people who train within the Equestrian Archery Czech Republic, a club founded in 2022 to support the sport, or the Czech Horse Archers Club, founded more recently by Oldřich Pítra. Pítra took up horseback archery several years ago. He bought his first bow during a visit to Hungary, and since he already owned a horse at the time, he began practicing shooting from horseback on his own land. He gradually started attending training camps, mainly in Poland and Hungary, and in the spring of this year completed a level 3 coaching course at the Nemeti Academy, studying with Krzysztof Nemeti. He explains what attracted him to the sport.
1: The sport is beautiful. By combining the two disciplines, you actually create something unique. You need to find a moment of absolute balance and stability for the shot. When you are on the ground, you have plenty of time to find it. But on horseback, you and the horse must be in perfect sync, and you have to find, in dynamic movement, that split second of absolute composure and control for the shot.
4: As he gained experience with this unusual sport, he wanted to pass it on to others in this country. He founded the Czech Horse Archer Sports Club, whose main aim, he says, is to bring the sport to a wider audience.
1: We are called Czech Horse Archers, and the aim of the club is to spread awareness of this beautiful sport among more people. In the Czech Republic, the community of mounted archers is still small, but I believe it will grow as it has elsewhere. This year, a nomination was even submitted for the 2032 Olympic Games in Australia. But there is one big hurdle to it succeeding, because a certain number of active competitors are needed around the world for the nomination to be able to happen at all.
4: One big advantage in horseback archery, according to Pítra, is that archers can travel around the world to attend competitions without having to bring their own horse. At many international events, riders can rent or borrow a horse directly at the venue. Oldřich Pítra now organizes workshops in Hradec, southern Bohemia, for both Czechs and foreign participants, in the hope that they will gradually become competitors who will represent horseback archery at events both in the Czech Republic and abroad.
5: Steps 1, 2, 3, 4, 5. And shoot.
1: Daniela Lazarová reporting. Just a reminder that you are listening to Radio Prague International, the external service of Czech Radio, where it's now time for today's main feature.

0: Chef, food writer and cookbook author Evie Harbury is the author of My Bohemian Kitchen, which introduces international readers to Czech food through recipes and personal stories. Inspired by her childhood between England and the Czech Republic, the book also draws on family memories and traditions. I caught up with Harbury during a recent visit to Prague to talk about her grandmother's influence on her cooking, the inspiration behind the book, and why she thinks Czech cuisine remains one of Europe's most overlooked culinary traditions. You have just come over from England. What was the first Czech meal you had when you got here?
1: Oh, that's a good question. I think it was žižek. It was a fried chicken schnitzel with potato salad, which is one of my favourites and one of the classics.
0: For listeners who may not know your story, could you tell us a little bit about your connection to both England and the Czech Republic?
1: Yes, absolutely. So my granny was born in Prague in 1924 and then moved down to South Bohemia. So that's my connection on the Czech side. I kind of grew up between England and the Czech Republic because my mother's side of the family are English. And so I spent my childhood basically living between the two. I went to school in England and most of my life was there. And then we spent the summers and the winters here. Basically, any school holidays we had, we were in the Czech Republic.
0: Your book is called My Bohemian Kitchen rather than My Czech Kitchen. Why did you choose the word bohemian? Does it refer primarily to the region or also to a particular outlook on life?
1: It was actually a bit of both. I feel that I know Bohemia more than I know Moravia. And so it kind of came as a natural first idea of it's my Bohemian kitchen. My granny's kitchen was in South Bohemia and so is mine. So it was almost a play on the word, actually, bohemian, in the dual sense, the dual meaning of the word, in the idea that maybe people who don't know what Czech food is, they know what a bohemian is, and even if they don't know the geographical region, they can start to kind of come up with their own idea from what might be in the cookbook from reading the title of My Bohemian Kitchen. So yeah, it was kind of to draw people in, draw a wider audience in to a Czech cookbook, essentially.
0: You have already mentioned your grandmother, and she really is a very important presence in the book. What are some of your strongest memories of cooking and eating with her?
1: I always say my granny taught me how to eat. She basically gave me the enjoyment of food and like knowing what food means to people and what it meant to her. And the kind of whole idea of if someone's cooked for you, they're showing you love and they're showing you like the warmth around that. And so my granny wasn't a brilliant cook herself. She loved to eat, but her dishes were kind of quite reduced to like maybe potato pancakes, potato salad. It was a very limited repertoire, but she would take me to the neighbouring house and we would have palachinki pancakes until we could eat no more. And she would also take me to the pub in Chevrny Ujesd in South Bohemia, and she would sit there drinking beer after beer and stumble me home, even as I was like a 10-year-old kid, and I'd be eating loads of soup, and she would kind of use it as a distraction tactic. She could sit there chatting with her friends and eating, drinking for hours, and if she kind of kept feeding me soup and dumplings, I was happy there. So yeah, basically that pub, which I still go to now actually, even though my granny's no longer around, that's kind of the home and the heart of the Czech food experiences with her.
0: Hmm. You have described Bohemian cuisine as something of an underdog among Europe's great food traditions. What do you mean by that?
1: I kind of mean that it's kind of underrated and not really that known about. And I wanted to kind of go, well, actually you can make room for the underdog. And like, there's room for people to hear about more cuisines around the world. And certainly in English-speaking countries, there's a real interest in learning more about the cuisines of the world that you might not know about. And I think that there's so many things in Czech cuisine that are underrated, like the strawberry dumplings, for example, that are just unlike anything else in any other cuisine. And actually, it's such a simple dish and so interesting to people who haven't heard of it before, haven't maybe been to the Czech Republic. And so I think it's kind of that making way for the simple ingredients and kind of ingredient-led dishes of the Czech cuisine, and kind of seeing how interesting they can be just with those nothing fancy, nothing expensive, and kind of really making way for it.
2: You have already partly answered my question, but still, what made you decide to write a cookbook about Czech food for an international audience? Was there a particular moment when you decided that's what I want to do?
1: I kind of joke about it being my whole life was leading up to it, but I think it was kind of a long time coming. I trained as a chef, but actually before that, my first ever restaurant job was in a restaurant in the Czech Republic, in my family's hotel in South Bohemia. And so my kind of culinary journey started in the Czech Republic, cooking Czech food, and that was what turned me to wanting to be a chef. And so that was the like initial concept. Actually, I know Czech food from learning it in the restaurant. I also have just absorbed it my entire life. I've absorbed the stories that my granny used to tell me and her friends used to tell me. And I'd worked in other people's cookbooks for about 10 years. And then I woke up in the middle of the night with jet lag on a holiday, and I wrote a list of 80 recipes. And at the end of the list, I wrote, this is going to be a cookbook. And it kind of evolved from there. I spent a little bit of time working with a literary agent who developed the book with me into my initial idea of 80 recipes to what can this be in a cookbook and how can this develop. So yeah, it was kind of bringing in a little bit of everything from my life experience, my work experience, and putting it all into one 90 recipe cookbook.
2: And when you were researching the book, was there anything about the history of Czech cuisine that genuinely surprised you?
1: I was actually surprised about how much of it was historical. And it's largely been shaped over the last 100 years. And I knew what the dishes were, but I didn't really think about the reasoning of them. And actually, the seasonality of it really surprised me. And that's kind of something that's grown, like, historically. If you can eat what you grow, and you're like guided by the times of year that you're eating, it's such a kind of intrinsic part of Czech cuisine and something that I kind of fell in love with the more I did my research into it.
2: In one part of the book, you introduce readers to what you call my Bohemian larder. If you had to choose a few quintessential ingredients that every Czech kitchen should have, what would they be?
1: Oh, that's a hard one to limit it down. But I would say marjoram would be my number one dried herb in the kitchen. If I'm going for my stocked larder, I think it's such an amazing ingredient, and it's not used in England that much, and you actually can't get it that easily. And so I think that's very underrated, but a brilliant herb. And I think yeast, dried yeast in my cupboard, although you have to keep restocking it if you don't use it enough so it doesn't go out of date, it is such a brilliant staple to have in there. And apart from that, I'd say like my favourite fridge ingredient or my favourite fresh one would be chanterelle mushrooms, which I just think you can put them anywhere within savoury cuisine and they're enjoyable.
2: And is there one dish that you feel best captures the essence of Czech cuisine?
1: Oh, I think for me, it might be strawberry dumplings. I keep going on about them. It feels like kind of the warm hug in a bowl, the warmth of cooking strawberry dumplings for someone, whether it's for your children or for your friends. It's kind of showing love, and also seasonality of the dumplings that, depending on the time of year, whether you're filling them with blueberries or filling them with plums, and what you're serving them with, whether you're making them out of the Tvarok dough or a a yeasted dough. It kind of feels like that it epitomizes Czech cuisine, and I love it. And I love that it's something so unknown from people who are eating Czech cuisine outside of the Czech Republic, that kind of it shocks them. As the first time I fed it to my cousin, he said, "I'm not sure I've ever eaten a warm strawberry before." So it's kind of those small things that make me think actually how magical Czech cuisine is and why I want to share it.
2: So if you are cooking for someone who has never had Czech food, is this what you would put on the table?
1: I think so, yeah. And when I've done supper clubs in England, I've always had strawberry dumplings as a part of them. I guess the other thing to introduce people in, I like to go for the things that maybe they've had before, like goulash or žižek, schnitzel, that might be more familiar and like less scary of the dish. But I think that strawberry dumplings always feature and a klobučky always feature as well.
2: One thing that comes across in the book is how difficult some Czech recipes can be to translate. Were there any ingredients or techniques that you simply couldn't find an exact English equivalent for?
1: There were plenty, yeah. I think that tvarok was actually the first one that I came across. And it was one of the reasons that I started writing the book in the first place. When I was trying to cook Czech recipes in England with an English translate of a Czech recipe, and it translated tvarok to cottage cheese, but then the quantities don't quite work because tvarok is slightly more moist, or it's just got a different weight to it. And so actually it made me think, okay, I need to make this with cottage cheese but make it taste like a traditional Czech tvarok. So it was kind of like a balancing of those flavours and those ingredients, and also all of the flours, the hladká mouka and hrubá mouka, I just simply couldn't find in England. Or if I did, they were expensive, and to me that kind of defeated the point of actually making a quick, cheap dumpling dish with a very expensive flour. So I ended up using semolina and kind of working with the textures and trying to basically make it match, because the whole idea was to try and get more people to cook the recipes rather than scaring them off with an ingredient that they can't get.
2: You have since published another cookbook called Shrooms, focused on mushrooms, a subject that has also a special place in Czech culture. What attracted you to that project?
1: I think it was, like you say, very much a like natural path from the Czech love of mushrooms and mushrooming. And so when I was approached by a publisher to write this cookbook about shrooms, it felt like a no-brainer, really. But it was basically because I had done so much research into mushrooms for my Bohemian Kitchen, and I'd really spent my whole life with my granny looking through her mushroom books. Before I even spoke Czech, I would read through this book that she had, and I'd learnt the jedovatý and jedlý, and that was all part of my very early Czech vocabulary before I knew how to say hello, I think. And so I felt like it was very much part of me. Although it's not a Czech-based cookbook, there is a kalajda recipe in there. I had to make sure that I put something Czech in there. And even my Bohemian Kitchen has mushrooms on the cover. It kind of felt like actually the two go hand in hand.
2: Finally, after my Bohemian Kitchen and shrooms, do you feel there are still more Czech food stories waiting to be discovered?
1: Definitely. I would love to keep diving into the world of Czech cuisine. I think that maybe something that I wasn't able to cover enough with my Bohemian Kitchen was the bakery, the wonderful world of Czech bakes, because I was so limited to the amount of bakes I could fit in, and the Czech bakes are never ending. I think I limited myself to maybe 5 or 6 Christmas biscuits, where there must be thousands. So I think something I'd love to develop more is more baking recipes. And the baking from Czech Republic is known the whole of Europe wide. And I kind of want to take that into America and take it into New Zealand, Australia, England, and introduce that.
2: Evie Harbury, thank you very much for coming.
1: Thank you. It's been nice to be here.
2: And that interview with Evie Harbury brings us to the end of today's programme here on Radio Prague International. From Miroslava Franíková, thanks very much for joining us, and goodbye.

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1: Hello and welcome to Radio Prague International, the external service of Czech Radio with me, Ruth Franíková. Coming up in today's program, Crystal Valley Week gets underway this week, turning Liberec into a showcase for Bohemian glass. Horseback archery is slowly gaining ground in Czechia. And we talk to chef and food writer Evie Harbury about Czech food and her cookbook, My Bohemian Kitchen. All that coming up, but first, here is the news.
0: News.
1: European Council President António Costa will begin a four-week tour of EU capitals on Tuesday, with the 2028-2034 EU budget expected to be the main focus. He will meet Czech Prime Minister Andrej Babiš in Prague on Thursday. Costa will also discuss defence, competitiveness, EU enlargement and support for Ukraine. The tour will run through September the 17th, covering most EU member states. The European Commission proposed a 1.76 trillion euro budget last year, while Cyprus, which held the EU presidency in the first half of 2026, later put forward a 1.73 trillion euros negotiating framework. Czechia says the latter is an improvement but remains dissatisfied. EU member states and the European Parliament aim to agree on the new budget by the end of the year. Czech ambassadors from around the world gathered in Prague on Monday for an annual week-long conference at the Černín Palace, the headquarters of the Ministry of Foreign Affairs. The conference is focusing on strengthening Czechia's security and prosperity within the European Union, developing international partnership and promoting the country's interests abroad. In his opening speech, Prime Minister Andrej Babiš said Czechia supports the rapid expansion of the European Union to include Western Balkan countries. He said he hopes Montenegro will become the bloc's 28th member in 2028. Czech Army's Viper helicopters are back on standby in Poland, the Defence Ministry said on Monday. The H-1 fleet was grounded after a Venom helicopter crashed in Czechia in July, killing one servicewoman and injuring four soldiers. The helicopters returned to service after technical checks and crew training. The Czech heli unit has been helping protect Polish airspace under a bilateral agreement since September 2025. Its deployment this year followed Russian drone incursions into Polish airspace. Military police are investigating the July crash, which occurred as the US-made helicopter was landing after a routine training flight. A Defense Ministry commission is also investigating the accident. An album of Bohuslav Martinů's string quartets number 2, 3, 5 and 7 performed by the Pavel Haas Quartet has been shortlisted for the 2026 Gramophone Awards. It is one of six recordings shortlisted in the chamber music category among 66 recordings across 11 categories. The Pavel Haas Quartet has already won five Gramophone Awards, including Recording of the Year in 2011 for its recording of Dvořák's string quartet number 12 and 13. The winners will be announced in London on the 7th of October. Czech tennis player Linda Noskova has risen to sixth in the women's singles world rankings, the highest placing in her career. The 21-year-old Wimbledon champion is one rung above her compatriot Karolina Muchová. The world number one in women's doubles is Kateřina Siniaková. Meanwhile, after a win in Cincinnati, Linda Noskova has climbed to 36th in the doubles rankings, while her partner Maria Bouzková is 40th. And finally, a quick look at the weather. Tuesday will be partly cloudy to cloudy with scattered showers or rain in places. Highs will range from 20 to 26 degrees Celsius with light easterly winds. I'm Ruth Franíková and that's the end of the news. Crystal chandeliers, monumental glass sculptures, jewellery, fashion shows and even a tram transformed into a kind of Orient Express. For 6 days, the northern Czech city of Liberec is celebrating a material that has shaped this region for centuries. Vít Bohanka reports.
2: This nearly week-long series of events brings contemporary glass art into galleries, workshops and public spaces across the city. Its director, Jan Schmid, says the ambition is to turn Liberec itself into a showcase for Czech glassmaking.
3: Christopher Week is the biggest glass festival in the Czech Republic. And with its scope and diversity, it's a unique in the world. It takes place in Liberec, which is part of the unique Christopher region. And visitors can explore about 36 locations, over 8 events, exhibitions, workshops, open studios and fashion shows. It turns into the city into a big open-air glass gallery.
2: The festival may be only 5 years old, but the industry it celebrates has roots reaching back around 7 centuries. A little bit of history. Glassmaking developed in the mountainous regions of northern Bohemia, partly because early glassmakers found here exactly what they needed. The extensive forest supplied wood to heat their furnaces and potash for the glass itself, while streams provided water power for grinding and polishing. By the 17th century, Bohemian glassmakers had developed an exceptionally clear and hard potash lime glass. It proved particularly suitable for cutting and engraving and became known internationally as Bohemian crystal. It was different from the delicate glass associated with Venice and also from the lead crystal developed in England. Its hardness allowed Bohemian craftsmen to decorate the glass with increasingly elaborate designs. By the first half of the 18th century, Bohemia had become one of the world's leading exporters of decorative glass. And much of that success was concentrated precisely here in the north. Nový Bor and Kamenický Šenov became famous for glassmaking, cutting and chandeliers. Jablonec nad Nisou developed another specialty, glass beads, imitation gemstones and costume jewelry that were exported around the world. The industry survived industrialization, 2 world wars, the expulsion of much of the region's German-speaking population after 1945, communist nationalization, and another economic transformation after 1989. Today, traditional glassworks coexist with small studios, art schools, and international successful Czech design companies. Crystal Valley Week now tries to bring those different strands together and increasingly to connect them with glassmaking and artistic traditions far beyond the Czech Republic.
3: It's hard to say what's the highlight actually, but this year the theme is connecting cultures and the international dimension is quite amazing. We have wonderful guests from the Panará tribe in Brazil. We show unique project like collaboration between a branch artist and Preciosa Ornella as a part of the crystal boxes installation in public spaces in Liberec. We also feature the exhibition Welcome to the Exhibition by world famous artist Pavlína Šambalová and Vladimír Klein, which connects Czech and Japanese culture. We present the Bohemia Africa exhibition featuring works by Czech glassmakers, a showing journey from student workshop into international collaboration with artists from Kenya. Visitors can also ride our Crystal Valley Express tram, which is inspired by the Orient Express.
2: The international connections are in some ways nothing new. For centuries, northern Bohemian glass was made locally but traveled globally, to royal courts, wealthy households, and eventually mass markets across Europe and much further afield. But the festival also reflects how the meaning of Czech glass has changed. What was once primarily a craft and later a major export industry is today also closely associated with contemporary art and design. And crucially, this is not simply a heritage industry preserved for tourists. Glass is still blown, cut, engraved and transformed into jewelry here. The wider Crystal Valley brings together more than 100 glassworks, studios, museums, schools and jewelry makers across the Liberec region. The survival of those skills has now received international recognition. In 2023, traditional handmade glass production, including Czech glassmaking, was inscribed on UNESCO's representative list of the Intangible Cultural Heritage of Humanity. While Crystal Valley Week concentrates the spectacle into 6 days in Liberec, Jan Schmid says the festival should also serve as an invitation to discover the region where the glass actually comes from.
3: Cristobal is the unique region with a strong glass and jeweler tradition that is still very much alive. So you can admire it during the festival, but also all year round. The festival started 5 years ago, and over the years it has grown into, I think, a fantastic international event. So today it connects local masters with global cultures and top designers.
2: So the Cristobal Week is a reminder that in Northern Bohemia, glassmaking is not simply a celebrated part of the past, but a centuries-old tradition that continues to evolve.
1: Vít Pohanka with that report. Horseback archery is slowly finding its place in the Czech Republic thanks to enthusiasts like Oldřich Pítra. He organizes international workshops and runs his own club in the hope that this still relatively fringe sport could one day make it to the Olympic Games. Daniela Lazarová has the details.
4: Horseback archery, or mounted archery as it is also known, has seen a resurgence in the world in the last decade or two, but in the Czech Republic it is still restricted to a circle of die-hard enthusiasts. It is practiced actively by several dozen people who train within the Equestrian Archery Czech Republic, a club founded in 2022 to support the sport, or the Czech Horse Archers Club, founded more recently by Oldřich Pítra. Pítra took up horseback archery several years ago. He bought his first bow during a visit to Hungary, and since he already owned a horse at the time, he began practicing shooting from horseback on his own land. He gradually started attending training camps, mainly in Poland and Hungary, and in the spring of this year completed a level 3 coaching course at the Nemeti Academy, studying with Krzysztof Nemeti. He explains what attracted him to the sport.
1: The sport is beautiful. By combining the two disciplines, you actually create something unique. You need to find a moment of absolute balance and stability for the shot. When you are on the ground, you have plenty of time to find it. But on horseback, you and the horse must be in perfect sync, and you have to find, in dynamic movement, that split second of absolute composure and control for the shot.
4: As he gained experience with this unusual sport, he wanted to pass it on to others in this country. He founded the Czech Horse Archer Sports Club, whose main aim, he says, is to bring the sport to a wider audience.
1: We are called Czech Horse Archers, and the aim of the club is to spread awareness of this beautiful sport among more people. In the Czech Republic, the community of mounted archers is still small, but I believe it will grow as it has elsewhere. This year, a nomination was even submitted for the 2032 Olympic Games in Australia. But there is one big hurdle to it succeeding, because a certain number of active competitors are needed around the world for the nomination to be able to happen at all.
4: One big advantage in horseback archery, according to Pítra, is that archers can travel around the world to attend competitions without having to bring their own horse. At many international events, riders can rent or borrow a horse directly at the venue. Oldřich Pítra now organizes workshops in Hradec, southern Bohemia, for both Czechs and foreign participants, in the hope that they will gradually become competitors who will represent horseback archery at events both in the Czech Republic and abroad.
5: Steps 1, 2, 3, 4, 5, and shoot.
1: Daniela Lazarová reporting. Just a reminder that you are listening to Radio Prague International, the external service of Czech Radio, where it's now time for today's main feature.

0: Chef, food writer and cookbook author Evie Harbury is the author of My Bohemian Kitchen, which introduces international readers to Czech food through recipes and personal stories. Inspired by her childhood between England and the Czech Republic, the book also draws on family memories and traditions. I caught up with Harbury during a recent visit to Prague to talk about her grandmother's influence on her cooking, the inspiration behind the book, and why she thinks Czech cuisine remains one of Europe's most overlooked culinary traditions. You have just come over from England. What was the first Czech meal you had when you got here?
1: Oh, that's a good question. I think it was žižek. It was a fried chicken schnitzel with potato salad, which is one of my favourites and one of the classics.
0: For listeners who may not know your story, could you tell us a little bit about your connection to both England and the Czech Republic?
1: Yes, absolutely. So my granny was born in Prague in 1924 and then moved down to South Bohemia. So that's my connection on the Czech side. I kind of grew up between England and the Czech Republic because my mother's side of the family are English. And so I spent my childhood basically living between the two. I went to school in England and most of my life was there. And then we spent the summers and the winters here. Basically, any school holidays we had, we were in the Czech Republic.
0: Your book is called My Bohemian Kitchen rather than My Czech Kitchen. Why did you choose the word bohemian? Does it refer primarily to the region or also to a particular outlook on life?
1: It was actually a bit of both. I feel that I know Bohemia more than I know Moravia. And so it kind of came as a natural first idea of it's my Bohemian kitchen. My granny's kitchen was in South Bohemia and so is mine. So it was almost a play on the word, actually, bohemian, in the dual sense, the dual meaning of the word, in the idea that maybe people who don't know what Czech food is, they know what a bohemian is, and even if they don't know the geographical region, they can start to kind of come up with their own idea from what might be in the cookbook from reading the title of My Bohemian Kitchen. So yeah, it was kind of to draw people in, draw a wider audience in to a Czech cookbook, essentially.
0: You have already mentioned your grandmother, and she really is a very important presence in the book. What are some of your strongest memories of cooking and eating with her?
1: I always say my granny taught me how to eat. She basically gave me the enjoyment of food and like knowing what food means to people and what it meant to her. And the kind of whole idea of if someone's cooked for you, they're showing you love and they're showing you like the warmth around that. And so my granny wasn't a brilliant cook herself. She loved to eat, but her dishes were kind of quite reduced to like maybe potato pancakes, potato salad. It was a very limited repertoire, but she would take me to the neighbouring house and we would have palachinki pancakes until we could eat no more. And she would also take me to the pub in Chevrny Ujesd in South Bohemia. And she would sit there drinking beer after beer and stumble me home, even as I was like a 10-year-old kid. And I'd be eating loads of soup. And she would kind of use it as a distraction tactic. She could sit there chatting with her friends and eating, drinking for hours. And if she kind of kept feeding me soup and dumplings, I was happy there. So yeah, basically that pub, which I still go to now, actually, even though my granny's no longer around, that's kind of the home and the heart of the Czech food experiences with her.
0: Hmm. You have described Bohemian cuisine as something of an underdog among Europe's great food traditions. What do you mean by that?
1: I kind of mean that it's kind of underrated and not really that known about. And I wanted to kind of go, well, actually, you can make room for the underdog. And like, there's room for people to hear about more cuisines around the world. And certainly in English speaking countries, there's a real interest in learning more about the cuisines of the world that you might not know about. And I think that there's so many things in Czech cuisine that are underrated, like the strawberry dumplings, for example, that are just unlike anything else in any other cuisine. And actually, it's such a simple dish and so interesting to people who haven't heard of it before, haven't maybe been to the Czech Republic. And so I think it's kind of that making way for the simple ingredients and kind of ingredient-led dishes of the Czech cuisine and kind of seeing how interesting they can be just with those nothing fancy, nothing expensive, and kind of really making way for it.
0: You have already partly answered my question, but still, what made you decide to write a cookbook about Czech food for an international audience? Was there a particular moment when you decided, that's what I want to do?
1: I kind of joke about it being my whole life was leading up to it, but I think it was kind of a long time coming. I trained as a chef, but actually before that, my first ever restaurant job was in a restaurant in the Czech Republic, in my family's hotel in South Bohemia. And so my kind of culinary journey started in the Czech Republic, cooking Czech food, and that was what turned me to wanting to be a chef. And so that was the like initial concept. Actually, I know Czech food from learning it in the restaurant. I also have just absorbed it my entire life. I've absorbed the stories that my granny used to tell me and her friends used to tell me. And I'd worked in other people's cookbooks for about 10 years. And then I woke up in the middle of the night with jet lag on a holiday and I wrote a list of 80 recipes. And at the end of the list, I wrote, this is going to be a cookbook. And it kind of evolved from there. I spent a little bit of time working with a literary agent who developed the book with me into my initial idea of 80 recipes to what can this be in a cookbook and how can this develop. So yeah, it was kind of bringing in a little bit of everything from my life experience, my work experience, and putting it all into one 90 recipe cookbook.
0: And when you were researching the book, was there anything about the history of Czech cuisine that genuinely surprised you?
1: I was actually surprised about how much of it was historical, and it's largely been shaped over the last 100 years. And I knew what the dishes were, but I didn't really think about the reasoning of them. And actually the seasonality of it really surprised me. And that's kind of something that's grown like historically. If you can eat what you grow and you're like guided by the times of year that you're eating, it's such a kind of intrinsic part of Czech cuisine and something that I kind of fell in love with the more I did my research into it.
0: In one part of the book, you introduce readers to what you call my Bohemian larder. If you had to choose a few quintessential ingredients that every Czech kitchen should have, what would they be?
1: Oh, that's a hard one to limit it down. But I would say marjoram would be my number one dried herb in the kitchen. If I'm going for my stocked larder, I think it's such an amazing ingredient and it's not used in England that much and you actually can't get it that easily. And so I think that's very underrated, but a brilliant herb. And I think yeast, dried yeast in my cupboard, although you have to keep restocking it if you don't use it enough so it doesn't go out of date, it is such a brilliant staple to have in there. And apart from that, I'd say like my favourite fridge ingredient or my favourite fresh one would be chanterelle mushrooms, which I just think you can put them anywhere within savoury cuisine and they're enjoyable.
0: And is there one dish that you feel best captures the essence of Czech cuisine?
1: Oh, I think for me, it might be strawberry dumplings. I keep going on about them. It feels like kind of the warm hug in a bowl, the warmth of cooking strawberry dumplings for someone, whether it's for your children or for your friends. It's kind of showing love and also seasonality of the dumplings that, depending on the time of year, whether you're filling them with blueberries or filling them with plums and what you're serving them with, whether you're making them out of the tvarok dough or a yeasted dough, it kind of feels like that it epitomises Czech cuisine and I love it. And I love that it's something so unknown from people who are eating Czech cuisine outside of the Czech Republic that kind of it shocks them. As the first time I fed it to my cousin, he said, I'm not sure I've ever eaten a warm strawberry before. So it's kind of those small things that make me think actually how magical Czech cuisine is and why I want to share it.
0: So if you are cooking for someone who has never had Czech food, is this what you would put on the table?
1: I think so, yeah. And when I've done supper clubs in England, I've always had strawberry dumplings as a part of them. I guess the other thing to introduce people in, I like to go for the things that maybe they've had before, like goulash or Žižek schnitzel that might be more familiar and like less scary of the dish. But I think that strawberry dumplings always feature and a klebíčky always feature as well.
2: One thing that comes across in the book is how difficult some Czech recipes can be to translate. Were there any ingredients or techniques that you simply couldn't find an exact English equivalent for?
1: There were plenty, yeah. I think that tvarok was actually the first one that I came across. And it was one of the reasons that I started writing the book in the first place when I was trying to cook Czech recipes in England with an English translate of a Czech recipe, and it translated tvarok to cottage cheese, but then the quantities don't quite work because tvarok is slightly more moist, or it's just got a different weight to it. And so actually it made me think, okay, I need to make this with cottage cheese but make it taste like a traditional Czech tvarok. So it was kind of like a balancing of those flavours and those ingredients, and also all of the flours, the hladká mouka and hrubá mouka, I just simply couldn't find in England. Or if I did, they were expensive, and to me that kind of defeated the point of actually making a quick, cheap dumpling dish with a very expensive flour. So I ended up using semolina and kind of working with the textures and trying to basically make it match, because the whole idea was to try and get more people to cook the recipes rather than scaring them off with an ingredient that they can't get.
2: You have since published another cookbook called Shrooms, focused on mushrooms, a subject that has also a special place in Czech culture. What attracted you to that project?
1: I think it was, like you say, very much a like natural path from the Czech love of mushrooms and mushrooming. And so when I was approached by a publisher to write this cookbook about shrooms, it felt like a no-brainer, really. But it was basically because I had done so much research into mushrooms for my Bohemian Kitchen, and I'd really spent my whole life with my granny looking through her mushroom books. Before I even spoke Czech, I would read through this book that she had, and I'd learnt the jedovatý and jedlý, and that was all part of my very early Czech vocabulary before I knew how to say hello, I think. And so I felt like it was very much part of me. Although it's not a Czech-based cookbook, there is a kolajda recipe in there. I had to make sure that I put something Czech in there. And it, even my Bohemian Kitchen has mushrooms on the cover. It kind of felt like actually the two go hand in hand.
2: Finally, after my Bohemian Kitchen and shrooms, do you feel there are still more Czech food stories waiting to be discovered?
1: Definitely. I would love to keep diving into the world of Czech cuisine. I think that maybe something that I wasn't able to cover enough with my Bohemian Kitchen was the bakery, the wonderful world of Czech bakes, because I was so limited to the amount of bakes I could fit in, and the Czech bakes are never ending. I think I limited myself to maybe 5 or 6 Christmas biscuits, where there must be thousands. So I think something I'd love to develop more is more baking recipes. And the baking from Czech Republic is known the whole of Europe wide. And I kind of want to take that into America and take it into New Zealand, Australia, England, and introduce that.
2: Evie Harbury, thank you very much for coming.
1: Thank you. It's been nice to be here.
2: And that interview with Evie Harbury brings us to the end of today's programme here on Radio Prague International. From me, Ruth Franíková, thanks very much for joining us, and goodbye.

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1: Hello and welcome to Radio Prague International, the external service of Czech Radio with me, Ruth Franíková. Coming up in today's program, Crystal Valley Week gets underway this week, turning Liberec into a showcase for Bohemian glass. Horseback archery is slowly gaining ground in Czechia. And we talk to chef and food writer Evie Harbury about Czech food and her cookbook, My Bohemian Kitchen. All that coming up, but first, here is the news.
0: News.
1: European Council President António Costa will begin a four-week tour of EU capitals on Tuesday, with the 2028-2034 EU budget expected to be the main focus. He will meet Czech Prime Minister Andrej Babiš in Prague on Thursday. Costa will also discuss defence, competitiveness, EU enlargement and support for Ukraine. The tour will run through September the 17th, covering most EU member states. The European Commission proposed a 1.76 trillion euro budget last year, while Cyprus, which held the EU presidency in the first half of 2026, later put forward a 1.73 trillion euros negotiating framework. Czechia says the latter is an improvement but remains dissatisfied. EU member states and the European Parliament aim to agree on the new budget by the end of the year. Czech ambassadors from around the world gathered in Prague on Monday for an annual week-long conference at the Černín Palace, the headquarters of the Ministry of Foreign Affairs. The conference is focusing on strengthening Czechia's security and prosperity within the European Union, developing international partnership and promoting the country's interests abroad. In his opening speech, Prime Minister Andrej Babiš said Czechia supports the rapid expansion of the European Union to include Western Balkan countries. He said he hopes Montenegro will become the bloc's 28th member in 2028. Czech Army's Viper helicopters are back on standby in Poland, the Defence Ministry said on Monday. The H-1 fleet was grounded after a Venom helicopter crashed in Czechia in July, killing one servicewoman and injuring four soldiers. The helicopters returned to service after technical checks and crew training. The Czech heli unit has been helping protect Polish airspace under a bilateral agreement since September 2025. Its deployment this year followed Russian drone incursions into Polish airspace. Military police are investigating the July crash, which occurred as the US-made helicopter was landing after a routine training flight. A Defense Ministry commission is also investigating the accident. An album of Bohuslav Martinů's string quartets number 2, 3, 5 and 7 performed by the Pavel Haas Quartet has been shortlisted for the 2026 Gramophone Awards. It is one of six recordings shortlisted in the chamber music category among 66 recordings across 11 categories. The Pavel Haas Quartet has already won five Gramophone Awards, including Recording of the Year in 2011 for its recording of Dvořák's string quartet number 12 and 13. The winners will be announced in London on the 7th of October. Czech tennis player Linda Noskova has risen to sixth in the women's singles world rankings, the highest placing in her career. The 21-year-old Wimbledon champion is one rung above her compatriot Karolina Muchová. The world number one in women's doubles is Kateřina Siniaková. Meanwhile, after a win in Cincinnati, Linda Noskova has climbed to 36th in the doubles rankings, while her partner Maria Bouzková is 40th. And finally, a quick look at the weather. Tuesday will be partly cloudy to cloudy with scattered showers or rain in places. Highs will range from 20 to 26 degrees Celsius with light easterly winds. I'm Ruth Franíková and that's the end of the news. Crystal chandeliers, monumental glass sculptures, jewellery, fashion shows and even a tram transformed into a kind of Orient Express. For 6 days, the northern Czech city of Liberec is celebrating a material that has shaped this region for centuries. Vít Bohanka reports.
2: This nearly week-long series of events brings contemporary glass art into galleries, workshops and public spaces across the city. Its director, Jan Schmid, says the ambition is to turn Liberec itself into a showcase for Czech glassmaking.
3: Christopher Week is the biggest glass festival in the Czech Republic. And with its scope and diversity, it's a unique in the world. It takes place in Liberec, which is part of the unique Christopher region. And visitors can explore about 36 locations, over 8 events, exhibitions, workshops, open studios, and fashion shows. It turns into the city into a big open-air glass gallery.
2: The festival may be only 5 years old, but the industry it celebrates has roots reaching back around 7 centuries. A little bit of history. Glassmaking developed in the mountainous regions of northern Bohemia, partly because early glassmakers found here exactly what they needed. The extensive forests supplied wood to heat their furnaces and potash for the glass itself, while streams provided water power for grinding and polishing. By the 17th century, Bohemian glassmakers had developed an exceptionally clear and hard potash-lime glass. It proved particularly suitable for cutting and engraving and became known internationally as Bohemian crystal. It was different from the delicate glass associated with Venice and also from the lead crystal developed in England. Its hardness allowed Bohemian craftsmen to decorate the glass with increasingly elaborate designs. By the first half of the 18th century, Bohemia had become one of the world's leading exporters of decorative glass. And much of that success was concentrated precisely here in the north. Nový Bor and Kamenický Šenov became famous for glassmaking, cutting and chandeliers. Jablonec nad Nisou developed another specialty, glass beads, imitation gemstones and costume jewelry that were exported around the world. The industry survived industrialization, 2 world wars, the expulsion of much of the region's German-speaking population after 1945, communist nationalization, and another economic transformation after 1989. Today, traditional glassworks coexist with small studios, art schools, and international successful Czech design companies. Crystal Valley Week now tries to bring those different strands together and increasingly to connect them with glassmaking and artistic traditions far beyond the Czech Republic.
3: It's hard to say what's the highlight actually, but this year the theme is connecting cultures and the international dimension is quite amazing. We have wonderful guests from the Panará tribe in Brazil. We show unique project like collaboration between a branch artist and Preciosa Ornella as a part of the crystal boxes installation in public spaces in Liberec. We also feature the exhibition Welcome to the Exhibition by world famous artist Pavlína Šambalová and Vladimír Klein, which connects Czech and Japanese culture. We present the Bohemia Africa exhibition featuring works by Czech glassmakers, a showing journey from student workshop into international collaboration with artists from Kenya. Visitors can also ride our Crystal Valley Express tram, which is inspired by the Orient Express.
2: The international connections are in some ways nothing new. For centuries, northern Bohemian glass was made locally but traveled globally, to royal courts, wealthy households, and eventually mass markets across Europe and much further afield. But the festival also reflects how the meaning of Czech glass has changed. What was once primarily a craft and later a major export industry is today also closely associated with contemporary art and design. And crucially, this is not simply a heritage industry preserved for tourists. Glass is still blown, cut, engraved, and transformed into jewelry here. The wider Crystal Valley brings together more than 100 glassworks, studios, museums, schools, and jewelry makers across the Liberec region. The survival of those skills has now received international recognition. In 2023, traditional handmade glass production, including Czech glassmaking, was inscribed on UNESCO's representative list of the Intangible Cultural Heritage of Humanity. While Crystal Valley Week concentrates the spectacle into 6 days in Liberec, Jan Schmid says the festival should also serve as an invitation to discover the region where the glass actually comes from.
3: Cristobal is the unique region with a strong glass and jeweler tradition that is still very much alive. So you can admire it during the festival, but also all year round. The festival started 5 years ago, and over the years it has grown into, I think, a fantastic international event. So today it connects local masters with global cultures and top designers.
2: So the Cristobal Week is a reminder that in Northern Bohemia, glassmaking is not simply a celebrated part of the past, but a centuries-old tradition that continues to evolve.
1: Vít Pohanka with that report. Horseback archery is slowly finding its place in the Czech Republic thanks to enthusiasts like Oldřich Pítra. He organizes international workshops and runs his own club in the hope that this still relatively fringe sport could one day make it to the Olympic Games. Daniela Lazarová has the details.
4: Horseback archery, or mounted archery as it is also known, has seen a resurgence in the world in the last decade or two, but in the Czech Republic it is still restricted to a circle of die-hard enthusiasts. It is practiced actively by several dozen people who train within the Equestrian Archery Czech Republic, a club founded in 2022 to support the sport, or the Czech Horse Archers Club, founded more recently by Oldřich Pítra. Pítra took up horseback archery several years ago. He bought his first bow during a visit to Hungary, and since he already owned a horse at the time, he began practicing shooting from horseback on his own land. He gradually started attending training camps, mainly in Poland and Hungary, and in the spring of this year completed a level 3 coaching course at the Nemeti Academy, studying with Krzysztof Nemeti. He explains what attracted him to the sport.
1: The sport is beautiful. By combining the two disciplines, you actually create something unique. You need to find a moment of absolute balance and stability for the shot. When you are on the ground, you have plenty of time to find it. But on horseback, you and the horse must be in perfect sync, and you have to find, in dynamic movement, that split second of absolute composure and control for the shot.
4: As he gained experience with this unusual sport, he wanted to pass it on to others in this country. He founded the Czech Horse Archer Sports Club, whose main aim, he says, is to bring the sport to a wider audience.
1: We are called Czech Horse Archers, and the aim of the club is to spread awareness of this beautiful sport among more people. In the Czech Republic, the community of mounted archers is still small, but I believe it will grow as it has elsewhere. This year, a nomination was even submitted for the 2032 Olympic Games in Australia. But there is one big hurdle to it succeeding, because a certain number of active competitors are needed around the world for the nomination to be able to happen at all.
4: One big advantage in horseback archery, according to Pítra, is that archers can travel around the world to attend competitions without having to bring their own horse. At many international events, riders can rent or borrow a horse directly at the venue. Oldřich Pítra now organizes workshops in Hradec, southern Bohemia, for both Czechs and foreign participants, in the hope that they will gradually become competitors who will represent horseback archery at events both in the Czech Republic and abroad.
5: Steps 1, 2, 3, 4, 5, and shoot.
1: Daniela Lazarová reporting. Just a reminder that you are listening to Radio Prague International, the external service of Czech Radio, where it's now time for today's main feature.

0: Chef, food writer and cookbook author Evie Harbury is the author of My Bohemian Kitchen, which introduces international readers to Czech food through recipes and personal stories. Inspired by her childhood between England and the Czech Republic, the book also draws on family memories and traditions. I caught up with Harbury during a recent visit to Prague to talk about her grandmother's influence on her cooking, the inspiration behind the book, and why she thinks Czech cuisine remains one of Europe's most overlooked culinary traditions. You have just come over from England. What was the first Czech meal you had when you got here?
1: Oh, that's a good question. I think it was žižek. It was a fried chicken schnitzel with potato salad, which is one of my favourites and one of the classics.
0: For listeners who may not know your story, could you tell us a little bit about your connection to both England and the Czech Republic?
1: Yes, absolutely. So my granny was born in Prague in 1924 and then moved down to South Bohemia. So that's my connection on the Czech side. I kind of grew up between England and the Czech Republic because my mother's side of the family are English. And so I spent my childhood basically living between the two. I went to school in England and most of my life was there. And then we spent the summers and the winters here. Basically, any school holidays we had, we were in the Czech Republic.
0: Your book is called My Bohemian Kitchen rather than My Czech Kitchen. Why did you choose the word bohemian? Does it refer primarily to the region or also to a particular outlook on life?
1: It was actually a bit of both. I feel that I know Bohemia more than I know Moravia. And so it kind of came as a natural first idea of it's my Bohemian kitchen. My granny's kitchen was in South Bohemia and so is mine. So it was almost a play on the word, actually, bohemian, in the dual sense, the dual meaning of the word, in the idea that maybe people who don't know what Czech food is, they know what a bohemian is, and even if they don't know the geographical region, they can start to kind of come up with their own idea from what might be in the cookbook from reading the title of My Bohemian Kitchen. So yeah, it was kind of to draw people in, draw a wider audience in to a Czech cookbook, essentially.
0: You have already mentioned your grandmother, and she really is a very important presence in the book. What are some of your strongest memories of cooking and eating with her?
1: I always say my granny taught me how to eat. She basically gave me the enjoyment of food and like knowing what food means to people and what it meant to her. And the kind of whole idea of if someone's cooked for you, they're showing you love and they're showing you like the warmth around that. And so my granny wasn't a brilliant cook herself. She loved to eat, but her dishes were kind of quite reduced to like maybe potato pancakes, potato salad. It was a very limited repertoire, but she would take me to the neighbouring house and we would have palachinki pancakes until we could eat no more. And she would also take me to the pub in Červený Újezd in South Bohemia, and she would sit there drinking beer after beer and stumble me home, even as I was like a 10-year-old kid, and I'd be eating loads of soup, and she would kind of use it as a distraction tactic. She could sit there chatting with her friends and eating, drinking for hours, and if she kind of kept feeding me soup and dumplings, I was happy there. So yeah, basically that pub, which I still go to now actually, even though my granny's no longer around, that's kind of the home and the heart of the Czech food experiences with her.
0: Hmm. You have described Bohemian cuisine as something of an underdog among Europe's great food traditions. What do you mean by that?
1: I kind of mean that it's kind of underrated and not really that known about. And I wanted to kind of go, well, actually you can make room for the underdog. And like, there's room for people to hear about more cuisines around the world. And certainly in English speaking countries, there's a real interest in learning more about the cuisines of the world that you might not know about. And I think that there's so many things in Czech cuisine that are underrated, like the strawberry dumplings, for example, that are just unlike anything else in any other cuisine. And actually, it's such a simple dish and so interesting to people who haven't heard of it before, haven't maybe been to the Czech Republic. And so I think it's kind of that making way for the simple ingredients and kind of ingredient-led dishes of the Czech cuisine and kind of seeing how interesting they can be just with those nothing fancy, nothing expensive, and kind of really making way for it.
0: You have already partly answered my question, but still, what made you decide to write a cookbook about Czech food for an international audience? Was there a particular moment when you decided, that's what I want to do?
1: I kind of joke about it being my whole life was leading up to it, but I think it was kind of a long time coming. I trained as a chef, but actually before that, my first ever restaurant job was in a restaurant in the Czech Republic, in my family's hotel in South Bohemia. And so my kind of culinary journey started in the Czech Republic, cooking Czech food, and that was what turned me to wanting to be a chef. And so that was the like initial concept. Actually, I know Czech food from learning it in the restaurant. I also have just absorbed it my entire life. I've absorbed the stories that my granny used to tell me and her friends used to tell me. And I'd worked in other people's cookbooks for about 10 years. And then I woke up in the middle of the night with jet lag on a holiday and I wrote a list of 80 recipes. And at the end of the list, I wrote, this is going to be a cookbook. And it kind of evolved from there. I spent a little bit of time working with a literary agent who developed the book with me into my initial idea of 80 recipes to what can this be in a cookbook and how can this develop. So yeah, it was kind of bringing in a little bit of everything from my life experience, my work experience, and putting it all into one 90 recipe cookbook.
0: And when you were researching the book, was there anything about the history of Czech cuisine that genuinely surprised you?
1: I was actually surprised about how much of it was historical, and it's largely been shaped over the last 100 years. And I knew what the dishes were, but I didn't really think about the reasoning of them. And actually the seasonality of it really surprised me. And that's kind of something that's grown like historically. If you can eat what you grow and you're like guided by the times of year that you're eating, it's such a kind of intrinsic part of Czech cuisine and something that I kind of fell in love with the more I did my research into it.
0: In one part of the book, you introduce readers to what you call my Bohemian larder. If you had to choose a few quintessential ingredients that every Czech kitchen should have, what would they be?
1: Oh, that's a hard one to limit it down. But I would say marjoram would be my number one dried herb in the kitchen. If I'm going for my stocked larder, I think it's such an amazing ingredient and it's not used in England that much and you actually can't get it that easily. And so I think that's very underrated, but a brilliant herb. And I think yeast, dried yeast in my cupboard, although you have to keep restocking it if you don't use it enough so it doesn't go out of date, it is such a brilliant staple to have in there. And apart from that, I'd say like my favourite fridge ingredient or my favourite fresh one would be chanterelle mushrooms, which I just think you can put them anywhere within savoury cuisine and they're enjoyable.
0: And is there one dish that you feel best captures the essence of Czech cuisine?
1: Oh, I think for me, it might be strawberry dumplings. I keep going on about them. It feels like kind of the warm hug in a bowl, the warmth of cooking strawberry dumplings for someone, whether it's for your children or for your friends. It's kind of showing love and also seasonality of the dumplings that, depending on the time of year, whether you're filling them with blueberries or filling them with plums and what you're serving them with, whether you're making them out of the tvarok dough or a yeasted dough, it kind of feels like that it epitomises Czech cuisine and I really love it. And I love that it's something so unknown from people who are eating Czech cuisine outside of the Czech Republic that kind of it shocks them. As the first time I fed it to my cousin, he said, I'm not sure I've ever eaten a warm strawberry before. So it's kind of those small things that make me think actually how magical Czech cuisine is and why I want to share it.
0: So if you are cooking for someone who has never had Czech food, is this what you would put on the table?
1: I think so, yeah. And when I've done supper clubs in England, I've always had strawberry dumplings as a part of them. I guess the other thing to introduce people in, I like to go for the things that maybe they've had before, like goulash or Žižek schnitzel that might be more familiar and like less scary of the dish. But I think that strawberry dumplings always feature and a klebichki always feature as well.
2: One thing that comes across in the book is how difficult some Czech recipes can be to translate. Were there any ingredients or techniques that you simply couldn't find an exact English equivalent for?
1: There were plenty, yeah. I think that Tvarok was actually the first one that I came across. And it was one of the reasons that I started writing the book in the first place when I was trying to cook Czech recipes in England with an English translate of a Czech recipe, and it translated tvarok to cottage cheese, but then the quantities don't quite work because tvarok is slightly more moist, or it's just got a different weight to it. And so actually it made me think, okay, I need to make this with cottage cheese but make it taste like a traditional Czech tvarok. So it was kind of like a balancing of those flavours and those ingredients, and also all of the flours, the hladká mouka and hrubá mouka, I just simply couldn't find in England. Or if I did, they were expensive, and to me that kind of defeated the point of actually making a quick, cheap dumpling dish with a very expensive flour. So I ended up using semolina and kind of working with the textures and trying to basically make it match, because the whole idea was to try and get more people to cook the recipes rather than scaring them off with an ingredient that they can't get.
2: You have since published another cookbook called Shrooms, focused on mushrooms, a subject that has also a special place in Czech culture. What attracted you to that project?
1: I think it was, like you say, very much a like natural path from the Czech love of mushrooms and mushrooming. And so when I was approached by a publisher to write this cookbook about shrooms, it felt like a no-brainer, really. But it was basically because I had done so much research into mushrooms for my Bohemian Kitchen, and I'd really spent my whole life with my granny looking through her mushroom books. Before I even spoke Czech, I would read through this book that she had, and I'd learnt the Jedovati and Jedli, and that was all part of my very early Czech vocabulary before I knew how to say hello, I think. And so I felt like it was very much part of me. Although it's not a Czech-based cookbook, there is a kolajda recipe in there. I had to make sure that I put something Czech in there. And even my Bohemian Kitchen has mushrooms on the cover. It kind of felt like actually the two go hand in hand.
2: Finally, after my Bohemian Kitchen and shrooms, do you feel there are still more Czech food stories waiting to be discovered?
1: Definitely. I would love to keep diving into the world of Czech cuisine. I think that maybe something that I wasn't able to cover enough with my Bohemian Kitchen was the bakery, the wonderful world of Czech bakes, because I was so limited to the amount of bakes I could fit in, and the Czech bakes are never ending. I think I limited myself to maybe 5 or 6 Christmas biscuits, where there must be thousands. So I think something I'd love to develop more is more baking recipes. And the baking from Czech Republic is known the whole of Europe wide. And I kind of want to take that into America and take it into New Zealand, Australia, England, and introduce that.
2: Evie Harbury, thank you very much for coming.
1: Thank you. It's been nice to be here.
2: And that interview with Evie Harbury brings us to the end of today's programme here on Radio Prague International. From Miroslava Franíková, thanks very much for joining us, and goodbye.

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1: Hello and welcome. I'm Sierra Krieger-Wolf and you're listening to Czechia in 30 Minutes, the show where we give you a rundown of what's recently been happening in the country in just half an hour. Coming up on today's show, the death of a Liberec Zoo sea lion after swallowing a child's toy raises safety concerns. Prague's former Rohan Island concrete plant could be transformed into an urban farm. We'll hear from a game historian about players' fascination with historical video games, and later, a look into the first global system monitoring drought and forecasting its impacts. All that and more, but first, Danielle Lazarova with the news.
0: News.
2: MPs are due to reconsider a controversial government amendment to budget laws. President Petr Pavel vetoed the bill, saying it threatens the long-term sustainability of public finances. Opposition MPs fear the legislation would allow the government to spend more and increase the state debt by loosening fiscal responsibility rules. The government is determined to override the president's veto with its majority in the lower house. U.S. helicopter maker Sikorsky has selected Czech company Česká letecká servisní as its first authorized distribution center for Black Hawk helicopter parts in the European Union. The company, part of businessman Jaroslav Strnad's Helicopter Alliance Group, will provide parts to Black Hawk operators across the European Union. Sikorsky says the move will strengthen its service presence in Europe and help ensure faster deliveries. An autopsy has confirmed that the death of a valuable male South American sea lion at Liberec Zoo was most likely caused by a children's toy. Veterinarians found the head of a doll lodged between the animal's stomach and small intestine during the autopsy. They found no other possible cause of death. With the sea lion's death, Liberec Zoo has lost its last sea lion. The animals had been kept at the zoo since 1975. In response to the incident, the zoo plans to further expand its camera system and increase monitoring of the premises. Ostrava has opened what is presently the most modern shooting range in the Czech Republic. The city spent around 140 million crowns building the indoor complex, which will provide facilities for professional athletes, including Olympic disciplines, as well as for young people and the general public. The complex consists of three shooting ranges equipped with state-of-the-art technology. Most of the complex is underground. In the above-ground section, only gas-powered and air guns will be used, meaning that the range will not create a noise burden for the surrounding area. The facility is fully accessible to people with disabilities and has already attracted interest from the Czech national parachuting team. It is also expected to host international competitions. An Asian hornet was repeatedly spotted in Liběchov in the Mělník area in July and early August, according to the Czech Nature Conservation Agency. The agency says the invasive species poses a significant threat, particularly to honeybee colonies and wild insects. So far, efforts to find other specimens or a nest have been unsuccessful. The Czech Nature Conservation Agency is asking the public to help report sightings of this species. Its spokeswoman Karolina Šulová told the Czech news agency. The police is planning to install cameras at around 40 railway crossings across the Czech Republic, Novinky.cz reported. The footage will make it easier for police to penalise reckless and dangerous behaviour. Not all rail crossings have security barriers and drivers often ignore red lights. Around 200 people are killed in accidents at rail crossings in this country annually. Since the beginning of this year alone, police have issued more than 700 fines for offences at these spots. Turning now to sport, Czech tennis player Markéta Vondroušová has appealed against her 4-year ban to the Court of Arbitration for Sport. The court confirmed the appeal on Monday. Vondroušová, the 2023 Wimbledon champion, was handed the ban in June after missing an out-of-competition doping test at her Prague home last December. She said the tester arrived outside her designated time slot and that she was experiencing an acute stress reaction at the time. The hearing date has not yet been set. If Vondroušová loses her appeal, the ban would run until June 2030. And finally, a quick look at the weather forecast. Wednesday should be partly cloudy to overcast with scattered showers and daytime highs between 17 and 22 degrees Celsius. I'm Danielle Ozarova, and that's the end of the news.
1: A sea lion died at a zoo in the North Bohemian city of Liberec over the weekend after part of a child's toy evidently got stuck in its gullet. Two other sea lions have also died by choking at the institution in the past. Ian Willoughby has more.
3: A recording made of the large South American sea lion Hugo at Liberec Zoo last week. On Saturday morning, the animal was found dead in its pool by a member of staff. Luboš Melichar is chief zookeeper at Liberec Zoo.
4: There were no indications that he had any medical issues. He was behaving normally, eating during feeding time. There wasn't any problem with him prior to this.
3: However, 2 days before the sea lion was found dead, the body of a small child's plastic doll had been discovered in its water. And a post-mortem carried out on the body found that the head of the doll had been lodged between the animal's stomach and small intestine. Officials said no other potential cause of death had been found. The sea lion was relatively old at 17 years of age, but with the number of sea lions in captivity declining, was considered a valuable male within the European breeding programme. The fact the headless body of the doll was found in the animal's pool has led to questions as to whether enough action was taken, but officials say they didn't have many options. Head zookeeper Melichar told Novinky.cz that nobody had seen the sea lion swallow part of the doll. Furthermore, examining the animal internally would have required anaesthetising it, which is considered both difficult and risky. What's more, a piece of plastic wouldn't have shown up on X-ray or ultrasound. The zoo's director, David Niedlo, said it was not known where the body of the doll had gone, and it wouldn't have made sense to expose the animal to extreme stress, Novinky.cz reported. Hugo was the last sea lion at Liberec Zoo, which had kept the animal since the mid-1970s, and it wasn't the first to evidently meet its demise in this way. Two other sea lions died at the zoo because of foreign objects in their digestive tracts. Following the second death a decade ago, the zoo made changes to a barrier separating visitors from the sea lion's pool and installed cameras. There are now plans to reinforce the camera system. However, it's not clear whether Liberec Zoo will acquire more sea lions. Luboš Melichar again.
4: They don't do so great in zoos. It will only be possible to place sea lions in spaces made for larger groups, as that is natural for them. Also, there is a trend to keep them in salt water, which we don't possess.
3: Laboratory tests are still being carried out, meaning the choking explanation is still officially considered provisional.
1: Thank you, Ian Willoughby, for that report. A concrete plant on Prague's Rohan Island between Prague's Karlín and Líben districts could soon become an urban farm. Local councillors have put forward a new plan for the site, which includes growing areas, a greenhouse, and a new lookout point. Ruth Frankova has the details.
4: Rohan Island is one of those parts of Prague that many people pass without really noticing. Once a real island in the Vltava River, it was gradually connected to the mainland as the river channels around it were filled in. Today, the area is a mix of old industrial sites, open spaces, and new development. One of those old industrial sites is the concrete plant, which has been operating here since the 1970s. It is due to close in 2028, and Prague 8 wants to transform it into an urban farm. Architect and project co-author Michal Fischer explains what that could look like.
5: The urban farm consists of several parts. There are growing areas and production areas. Then there are park areas running through the concrete plant, ideally as much as possible, so that the site stops being a barrier to access from the city to the river.
4: Some of the existing structures could also take on a completely new role. The gravel conveyor, which runs about 15 meters above the ground, could become a 160-meter-long greenhouse. The concrete silos could be turned into a lookout point with view towards Holešovice and Petřín. Fischer says the plan is to make use of what is already there, rather than simply demolishing the old industrial structures.
2: We would like to preserve the basic industrial elements and give them a new meaning. Why spend a lot of money removing these things and then create a new park when we already have a head start on what could eventually be here?
4: Prague 8 councillor Radomír Nepil says the new farm could be more than just a place to grow food. It could also bring people together and help the area cope with drought and rainwater.
6: There
2: will be something for everyone here. It has a community function where people of different generations can meet. Of course, drought is also an issue. We need to think about how to manage rainwater, how to retain it, and how to use it.
6: Jak ji zadržovat a jak ji využívat.
4: Turning the concrete plant into a farm would still require major changes, including removing much of the existing concrete and redesigning the area. The transformation is expected to cost hundreds of millions of crowns, with Prague 8 hoping to cover part of the cost with EU funding. The district now plans to present the proposal to Prague City Hall. The proposed farm would be part of a much bigger transformation of Rohan Island. New housing and green spaces are being built in the former industrial area, including the planned Maniny Park, while access to the river is also being improved.
7: Ruth Frankova with that report. Deliverance is drawing players to real Czech historical sites. But how much can a video game actually teach us about the past? Vít Pohanka talks to Jan Kremer, game historian at Charles University, about the fascination with historical video games.
8: Us game historians, we praise historical games for two main reasons. The first one is that they inspire us to study and learn more about history. So we, in our spare time, we have a hobby to play historical games. And then, for example, we can go and study history, and this happens very often with history students nowadays.
9: So do you think the immersive nature of a game can make history more tangible than, say, a book, a film, or a museum? Or does that very sense of kind of being there risk giving players a false confidence that they really know what the past was like when we don't really know that, do we?
8: Yeah, I have to say that every generation or even every social group has its favorite media. And games nowadays are very good in, as you've mentioned, in their immersiveness. So in transporting meanings and skills, a quality which is called procedural rhetoric, a term coined by Jan Bogost, who is also a game researcher. But still, we already have studies that, for example, where when teachers introduced historical games in historical classes, some of the students were happy and they welcomed it, but some of them refused to play historical games. So it depends on every group, on every individual.
9: If you were to explain where this particular game, Kingdom Come, where does it get the history, in your view, particularly right, and where does it need to tell a compelling story, inevitably kind of lead it away from what historians actually know?
8: We as game historians really don't judge or fact check history as in games or in movies or in literature as some of the traditional historians do. We mostly analyze how the history in the game was constructed why it was instructed in this way and how it is perceived by the contemporary players, I think that this makes much more sense and it's much more fun for us. But to somehow at least answer your question, games, they have to be games. They have to work as games, function as games. So they have to be entertaining. They have to be successful economically. They have to be well reviewed. And if they inspire us to learn more about history, the better. But their purpose is not to teach us history. And this is the same with historical movies, historical books, historical comics. This is the same in all the popular history, including games.
7: That was Feet Bohanka. Czech and U.S. scientists launched TerraDrought, the first global system for monitoring drought and forecasting its impacts. To better understand how this tool works, what kind of data it provides, and who it can help, Ruth Frankova spoke with Miroslav Tenka, bioclimatologist and team leader at the Global Change Research Institute of the Czech Academy of Sciences.
4: So first of all, what exactly is TerraDrought? Where can people access it and what kinds of information does it provide?
10: Well, TerraDrought is hosted both by the Global Change Research Institute and the National Drought Monitoring, which is based in the Czech Republic. So if you go terradrought.eu, that would be one way. The other one, it's National Drought Mitigation Center of the University of Nebraska-Lincoln in the U.S. So that's another way to get to it with their website terradrought.unl.edu. And that's basically a joint product of these two centers. NDMC is working, at least in North America, drought since about 1995. Czech Globe has joined the club since 2012. We do Czech, and later on, from about 2018, we do a global drought monitoring in collaboration with the Windy.com company. But our main motivation was basically to introduce a system that would combine the strength of Czech and U.S. partners and expertise. And the knowledge, because we realized that while there are many national and even continental drought monitoring systems, very few of them have forecasts, and there is none through real-time drought monitoring, not even a close regarding the monitoring of impacts in near real time. So we decided to change that because we think the capability and technical possibilities are in our hands, and in the changing environment and the changing climate, drought is becoming one of the key factors in terms of the climate extremity, and we wanted to sort of allow people to get better information, but also even a warning or some sort of indication what's going to happen in the coming days.
4: So what specific things does the system monitor and how can this information be used?
10: What you can currently see on the TerraDrought, both the information about the actual soil moisture and how the soil moisture is deviating from what we would expect be in the given region. But we also monitor more standard and conventional drought indices that try to sort of monitor a water balance over a region over the longer period of time from, let's say, single month to several years. And this allows basically to evaluate at which conditions my given region is at the moment in relation to the historical climate. That's one way. The user can also look into the forecast. So what is going to happen during next approximately 10 days, whether, for example, if I am now in drought, is there a chance that within next week the situation will improve significantly or there is no chance of improving? That can be important for decision making, even if it's only a week. We plan to extend this forecast, but that's sort of work in progress. But there is a second part which is related to drought impacts, and that's something that has not been done and has not been available so far. We have drought that we can define by many different ways, but when drought truly matters, that's when it affects society or agriculture production, productivity of energy, but also transportation and etc. And what we try to do, we try to compile every week all the sources across the world from 14 languages that are covering drought in some respect. We catalog these impacts and we georeference them country by country. And what we try to do is to give reasonably robust assessment of how drought is impacting individual regions. That's important also as part of sort of assessment and early warning. So if I know, okay, there are in the given region major droughts in the past, and I already see that there has been sort of news in the local newspapers indicating that there are some worries about the local harvest, and it's happening, for example, in Australia. If I'm a trader with the grain, it might be important information. On the other hand, if I am sort of person responsible for shipping and I'm looking why I have a delay with shipping from South America, and I realize there is a low water level in Amazon River, that might be something that can explain the situation on the market. So there are multiple ways this information can be used, but primarily, and that's the scientific reason behind that, we so far lacked system that it would in the same time monitor sort of physical indicators like soil moisture or sort of deviation from the water balance and the real world impacts. We always had to do it ex post after the event was happening. And what we managed to achieve with this particular product is that we can do it in real time.
4: Who is TerraDrought intended to serve in practice? You have already mentioned farmers, traders, so I guess it might be useful to a very wide range of professions.
10: We hope it will be useful to a very large sort of portfolio of professions. In the US, drought information are used not only by farmers, but also, for example, stock exchange in trying to index the prices of key commodities. There are multiple uses also in terms of strategic decision making, sort of to realize and understand the trade. It has consequences, for example, in the grain markets, buying their right to, for example, purchase wheat or maize production would be affected if I would know that, okay, my typical producer or the supplier is facing drought, so I may check with him whether he would be able to deliver what he promised to avoid unwanted surprises. But what we also try to do is try to basically raise awareness that, okay, there are situations that many droughts go unnoticed. They are not given attention in the media, and we only report and start to act on drought when it's usually too late to do any meaningful difference.
4: How many people are actually involved in collecting the data and running the whole system?
10: It is a surprisingly small group. Of course, behind the forecasting and monitoring of the physical parts, sort of soil moisture, there is a major modeling effort in the European Center for Medium Range Forecast in Reading, from which we get data that are provided by our colleagues from Windy, and then we visualize it on their app. But for this particular sort of website, we provide not only these information, but the drought impacts as well. And this is a combination of AI methods, but especially dedicated team of our undergraduate and graduated students that have been collecting the data for past 4 years. Launching the website was possible only after we collected data for several years. Basically, more than 15,000 records has been collected, and dozens of thousands had to be sort of reviewed. So it's been monumental effort. The number of students has always been below 10. So currently, I think we have 8 colleagues, but it's a similar team that is behind InterDrought or InterSucho website that is known in Central Europe as more detailed system. And of course, there are colleagues from UNL, from Nebraska, that are currently working on the global sort of integrated indicator of drought that would try to make a nice, meaningful map that would, at the end, provide sort of one compiled information for a quick overview, to just to see whether situation is getting better or worse, to have in this fast-paced world sort of quick reference.
4: And finally, what does the latest data say about the current drought situation in Czechia?
10: Currently, and we launched the system on purpose in winter months, so when we have time to tune it. So situation is relatively good. We have to say that in European Union, we have very little drought, including Czech Republic at the moment, in terms of the soil moisture deficits, and we see very little of impacts. So frankly saying, we are in the wet season, and currently no drought, fortunately, for at least for a couple of weeks, is on the horizon.
7: That was Miroslav Tenka speaking there to Ruth Frankova. And we've reached the end of today's program here on Radio Prague International. For more news, features, interviews, photos, and videos from Czechia, visit our website at www.radio.cz. 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From me, Sierra Krieger-Wolf, thank you for listening and have a beautiful rest of your day.

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1: Hello and welcome. I'm Sierra Krieger-Wolf and you're listening to Czechia in 30 Minutes, the show where we give you a rundown of what's recently been happening in the country in just half an hour. Coming up on today's show, the death of a Liberec Zoo sea lion after swallowing a child's toy raises safety concerns. Prague's former Rohan Island concrete plant could be transformed into an urban farm. We'll hear from a game historian about players' fascination with historical video games, and later, a look into the first global system monitoring drought and forecasting its impacts. All that and more, but first, Danielle Lazarova with the news.
0: News.
2: MPs are due to reconsider a controversial government amendment to budget laws. President Petr Pavel vetoed the bill, saying it threatens the long-term sustainability of public finances. Opposition MPs fear the legislation would allow the government to spend more and increase the state debt by loosening fiscal responsibility rules. The government is determined to override the president's veto with its majority in the lower house. U.S. helicopter maker Sikorsky has selected Czech company Česká letecká servisní as its first authorized distribution center for Black Hawk helicopter parts in the European Union. The company, part of businessman Jaroslav Strnad's Helicopter Alliance Group, will provide parts to Black Hawk operators across the European Union. Sikorsky says the move will strengthen its service presence in Europe and help ensure faster deliveries. An autopsy has confirmed that the death of a valuable male South American sea lion at Liberec Zoo was most likely caused by a children's toy. Veterinarians found the head of a doll lodged between the animal's stomach and small intestine during the autopsy. They found no other possible cause of death. With the sea lion's death, Liberec Zoo has lost its last sea lion. The animals had been kept at the zoo since 1975. In response to the incident, the zoo plans to further expand its camera system and increase monitoring of the premises. Ostrava has opened what is presently the most modern shooting range in the Czech Republic. The city spent around 140 million crowns building the indoor complex, which will provide facilities for professional athletes, including Olympic disciplines, as well as for young people and the general public. The complex consists of three shooting ranges equipped with state-of-the-art technology. Most of the complex is underground. In the above-ground section, only gas-powered and air guns will be used, meaning that the range will not create a noise burden for the surrounding area. The facility is fully accessible to people with disabilities and has already attracted interest from the Czech national parachuting team. It is also expected to host international competitions. An Asian hornet was repeatedly spotted in Liběchov in the Mělník area in July and early August, according to the Czech Nature Conservation Agency. The agency says the invasive species poses a significant threat, particularly to honeybee colonies and wild insects. So far, efforts to find other specimens or a nest have been unsuccessful. The Czech Nature Conservation Agency is asking the public to help report sightings of this species. Its spokeswoman Karolina Šulová told the Czech news agency. The police is planning to install cameras at around 40 railway crossings across the Czech Republic, Novinky.cz reported. The footage will make it easier for police to penalize reckless and dangerous behavior. Not all rail crossings have security barriers and drivers often ignore red lights. Around 200 people are killed in accidents at rail crossings in this country annually. Since the beginning of this year alone, police have issued more than 700 fines for offenses at these spots. Turning now to sport, Czech tennis player Markéta Vondroušová has appealed against her 4-year ban to the Court of Arbitration for Sport. The court confirmed the appeal on Monday. Vondroušová, the 2023 Wimbledon champion, was handed the ban in June after missing an out-of-competition doping test at her Prague home last December. She said the tester arrived outside her designated time slot and that she was experiencing an acute stress reaction at the time. The hearing date has not yet been set. If Vondroušová loses her appeal, the ban would run until June 2030. And finally, a quick look at the weather forecast. Wednesday should be partly cloudy to overcast with scattered showers and daytime highs between 17 and 22 degrees Celsius. I'm Danielle Ozarová, and that's the end of the news.
1: A sea lion died at a zoo in the North Bohemian city of Liberec over the weekend after part of a child's toy evidently got stuck in its gullet. Two other sea lions have also died by choking at the institution in the past. Ian Willoughby has more.
3: A recording made of the large South American sea lion Hugo at Liberec Zoo last week. On Saturday morning, the animal was found dead in its pool by a member of staff. Lubos Melikar is chief zookeeper at Liberec Zoo.
4: Nic nás nevarovalo, že by měl být.
5: There were no indications that he had any medical issues. He was behaving normally, eating during feeding time. There wasn't any problem with him prior to this.
3: However, 2 days before the sea lion was found dead, the body of a small child's plastic doll had been discovered in its water. And a post-mortem carried out on the body found that the head of the doll had been lodged between the animal's stomach and small intestine. Officials said no other potential cause of death had been found. The sea lion was relatively old at 17 years of age, but with the number of sea lions in captivity declining, was considered a valuable male within the European breeding programme. The fact the headless body of the doll was found in the animal's pool has led to questions as to whether enough action was taken, but officials say they didn't have many options. Head zookeeper Melikar told Novinky.cz that nobody had seen the sea lion swallow part of the doll. Furthermore, examining the animal internally would have required anaesthetising it, which is considered both difficult and risky. What's more, a piece of plastic wouldn't have shown up on X-ray or ultrasound. The zoo's director, David Niedlo, said it was not known where the body of the doll had gone, and it wouldn't have made sense to expose the animal to extreme stress, Novinky.cz reported. Hugo was the last sea lion at Liberec Zoo, which had kept the animal since the mid-1970s. And it wasn't the first to evidently meet its demise in this way. Two other sea lions died at the zoo because of foreign objects in their digestive tracts. Following the second death a decade ago, the zoo made changes to a barrier separating visitors from the sea lion's pool and installed cameras. There are now plans to reinforce the camera system. However, it's not clear whether Liberec Zoo will acquire more sea lions. Lubos Melikar again.
5: They don't do so great in zoos. It will only be possible to place sea lions in spaces made for larger groups, as that is natural for them. Also, there is a trend to keep them in salt water, which we don't possess.
3: Laboratory tests are still being carried out, meaning the choking explanation is still officially considered provisional.
1: Thank you, Ian Willoughby, for that report. A concrete plant on Prague's Rohan Island between Prague's Karlín and Líben districts could soon become an urban farm. Local councillors have put forward a new plan for the site, which includes growing areas, a greenhouse, and a new lookout point. Ruth Frankova has the details.
5: Rohan Island is one of those parts of Prague that many people pass without really noticing. Once a real island in the Vltava River, it was gradually connected to the mainland as the river channels around it were filled in. Today, the area is a mix of old industrial sites, open spaces and new development. One of those old industrial sites is the concrete plant, which has been operating here since the 1970s. It is due to close in 2028, and Prague 8 wants to transform it into an urban farm. Architect and project co-author Michal Fischer explains what that could look like.
6: The urban farm consists of several parts. There are growing areas and production areas. Then there are park areas running through the concrete plant, ideally as much as possible, so that the site stops being a barrier to access from the city to the river.
5: Some of the existing structures could also take on a completely new role. The gravel conveyor, which runs about 15 meters above the ground, could become a 160-meter-long greenhouse. The concrete silos could be turned into a lookout point with view towards Holešovice and Petřín. Fischer says the plan is to make use of what is already there, rather than simply demolishing the old industrial structures.
2: We would like to preserve the basic industrial elements and give them a new meaning. Why spend a lot of money removing these things and then create a new park when we already have a head start on what could eventually be here?
5: Prague 8 councillor Radomír Nepil says the new farm could be more than just a place to grow food. It could also bring people together and help the area cope with drought and rainwater.
1: There will be something for everyone here. It has a community function where people of different generations can meet. Of course, drought is also an issue. We need to think about how to manage rainwater, how to retain it, and how to use it.
5: Turning the concrete plant into a farm would still require major changes, including removing much of the existing concrete and redesigning the area. The transformation is expected to cost hundreds of millions of crowns, with Prague 8 hoping to cover part of the cost with EU funding. The district now plans to present the proposal to Prague City Hall. The proposed farm would be part of a much bigger transformation of Rohan Island. New housing and green spaces are being built in the former industrial area, including the planned Manjiny Park, while access to the river is also being improved.
1: Ruth Frankova with that report. Deliverance is drawing players to real Czech historical sites. But how much can a video game actually teach us about the past? Vít Pohanka talks to Jan Kremer, game historian at Charles University, about the fascination with historical video games.
7: Us game historians, we praise historical games for two main reasons. The first one is that they inspire us to study and learn more about history. So we, in our spare time, we have a hobby to play historical games. And then, for example, we can go and study history, and this happens very often with history students nowadays.
8: So do you think the immersive nature of a game can make history more tangible than, say, a book, a film, or a museum? Or does that very sense of kind of being there risk giving players a false confidence that they really know what the past was like, when we don't really know that, do we?
7: Yeah, I have to say that every generation or even every social group has its favorite media. And games nowadays are very good in, as you've mentioned, in their immersiveness. So in transporting meanings and skills, a quality which is called procedural rhetoric, a term coined by Jan Bogost, who is also a game researcher. But still, we already have studies that, for example, where when teachers introduced historical games in historical classes, some of the students were happy and they welcomed it, but some of them refused to play historical games. So it depends on every group, on every individual.
8: If you were to explain where this particular game, Kingdom Come, where does it get the history, in your view, particularly right, and where does it need to tell a compelling story, inevitably kind of lead it away from what historians actually know?
7: We as game historians really don't judge or fact-check history as in games or in movies or in literature as some of the traditional historians do. We mostly analyze how the history in the game was constructed why it was instructed in this way and how it is perceived by the contemporary players, I think that this makes much more sense and it's much more fun for us. But to somehow at least answer your question, games, they have to be games. They have to work as games, function as games. So they have to be entertaining. They have to be successful economically. They have to be well reviewed. And if they inspire us to learn more about history, the better. But their purpose is not to teach us history. And this is the same with historical movies, historical books, historical comics. This is the same in all the popular history, including games.
1: That was Feet Bohanka. Czech and U.S. scientists launched TerraDrought, the first global system for monitoring drought and forecasting its impacts. To better understand how this tool works, what kind of data it provides, and who it can help, Ruth Frankova spoke with Miroslav Tenka, bioclimatologist and team leader at the Global Change Research Institute of the Czech Academy of Sciences.
5: So first of all, what exactly is TerraDrought? Where can people access it and what kinds of information does it provide?
9: Well, TerraDrought is hosted both by the Global Change Research Institute and the National Drought Monitoring, which is based in the Czech Republic. So if you go terradrought.eu, that would be one way. The other one, it's the National Drought Mitigation Center of the University of Nebraska-Lincoln in the U.S. So that's another way to get to it with their website terradrought.unl.edu. And that's basically a joint product of these two centers. NDMC is working, at least in North America, drought since about 1995. Czech Globe has joined the club since 2012. We do Czech, and later on, from about 2018, we do a global drought monitoring in collaboration with the Vindi.com company. But our main motivation was basically to introduce a system that would combine the strength of Czech and U.S. partners and expertise. And the knowledge, because we realized that while there are many national and even continental drought monitoring systems, very few of them have forecasts, and there is none through real-time drought monitoring, not even a close regarding the monitoring of impacts in near real time. So we decided to change that because we think the capability and technical possibilities are in our hands, and in the changing environment and the changing climate, drought is becoming one of the key factors in terms of the climate extremity, and we wanted to sort of allow people to get better information, but also even a warning or some sort of indication what's going to happen in the coming days.
5: So what specific things does the system monitor and how can this information be used?
9: What you can currently see on the TerraDrought, both the information about the actual soil moisture and how the soil moisture is deviating from what we would expect be in the given region. But we also monitor more standard and conventional drought indices that try to sort of monitor a water balance over a region over the longer period of time from, let's say, single month to several years. And this allows basically to evaluate at which conditions my given region is at the moment in relation to the historical climate. That's one way. The user can also look into the forecast. So what is going to happen during next approximately 10 days, whether, for example, if I am now in drought, is there a chance that within next week the situation will improve significantly or there is no chance of improving? That can be important for decision making, even if it's only a week. We plan to extend this forecast, but that's sort of work in progress. But there is a second part which is related to drought impacts, and that's something that has not been done and has not been available so far. We have drought that we can define by many different ways, but when drought truly matters, that's when it affects society or agriculture production, productivity of energy, but also transportation and etc. And what we try to do, we try to compile every week all the sources across the world from 14 languages that are covering drought in some respect. We catalog these impacts and we georeference them country by country. And what we try to do is to give reasonably robust assessment of how drought is impacting individual regions. That's important also as part of sort of assessment and early warning. So if I know, okay, there are in the given region major droughts in the past, and I already see that there has been sort of news in the local newspapers indicating that there are some worries about the local harvest, and it's happening, for example, in Australia. If I'm a trader with the grain, it might be important information. On the other hand, if I am sort of person responsible for shipping and I'm looking why I have a delay with shipping from South America, and I realize there is a low water level in Amazon River, that might be something that can explain the situation on the market. So there are multiple ways this information can be used, but primarily, and that's the scientific reason behind that, we so far lacked a system that it would in the same time monitor sort of physical indicators like soil moisture or sort of deviation from the water balance and the real world impacts. We always had to do it ex post after the event was happening. And what we managed to achieve with this particular product is that we can do it in real time.
5: Who is Terra Drought intended to serve in practice? You have already mentioned farmers, traders, so I guess it might be useful to a very wide range of professions.
9: We hope it will be useful to a very large sort of portfolio of professions in the US. Drought information are used not only by farmers, but also, for example, stock exchange in trying to index the prices of key commodities. There are multiple uses also in terms of strategic decision-making, sort of to realize and understand the trade. It has consequences, for example, in the grain markets, buying the right to, for example, purchase wheat or maize production would be affected if I would know that, okay, my typical producer or the supplier is facing drought, so I may check with him whether he would be able to deliver what he promised to avoid unwanted surprises. But what we also try to do is try to basically raise awareness that, okay, there are situations that many droughts go unnoticed. They are not given attention in the media, and we only report and start to act on drought when it's usually too late to do any meaningful difference.
5: How many people are actually involved in collecting the data and running the whole system?
9: It is a surprisingly small group. Of course, behind the forecasting and monitoring of the physical parts, sort of soil moisture, there is a major modeling effort in the European Centre for Medium Range Forecast in Reading, from which we get data that are provided by our colleagues from Windy, and then we visualize it on their app. But for this particular sort of website, we provide not only this information, but the drought impacts as well. And this is a combination of AI methods, but especially dedicated team of our undergraduate and graduated students that have been collecting the data for past 4 years. Launching the website was possible only after we collected data for several years. Basically, more than 15,000 records has been collected and dozens of thousands had to be sort of reviewed. So it's been monumental effort. The number of students has always been below 10. So currently, I think we have 8 colleagues, but it's a similar team that is behind InterDrought or InterSucho website that is known in Central Europe as more detailed system. And of course, there are colleagues from UNL, from Nebraska, that are currently working on the global sort of integrated indicator of drought that would try to make a nice, meaningful map that would, at the end, provide sort of one compiled information for a quick overview to just to see whether situation is getting better or worse, to have in this fast-paced world sort of quick reference.
5: And finally, what does the latest data say about the current drought situation in Czechia?
9: Currently, and we launched the system on purpose in winter months, so when we have time to tune it. So situation is relatively good. We have to say that in the European Union, we have very little drought, including Czech Republic at the moment in terms of the soil moisture deficits, and we see very little of impacts. So frankly saying, we are in the bad season, and currently no drought, fortunately, at least for a couple of weeks is on the horizon.
1: That was Miroslav Tenka speaking there to Ruth Frankova, and we've reached the end of today's program here on Radio Prague International. 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
1: Hello and welcome. I'm Sierra Krieger-Wolf and you're listening to Czechia in 30 Minutes, the show where we give you a rundown of what's recently been happening in the country in just half an hour. Coming up on today's show, the death of a Liberec Zoo sea lion after swallowing a child's toy raises safety concerns. Prague's former Rohan Island concrete plant could be transformed into an urban farm. We'll hear from a game historian about players' fascination with historical video games, and later, a look into the first global system monitoring drought and forecasting its impacts. All that and more, but first, Danielle Lazarova with the news.
0: News.
2: MPs are due to reconsider a controversial government amendment to budget laws. President Petr Pavel vetoed the bill, saying it threatens the long-term sustainability of public finances. Opposition MPs fear the legislation would allow the government to spend more and increase the state debt by loosening fiscal responsibility rules. The government is determined to override the president's veto with its majority in the lower house. U.S. helicopter maker Sikorsky has selected Czech company Česká letecká servisní as its first authorized distribution center for Black Hawk helicopter parts in the European Union. The company, part of businessman Jaroslav Strnad's Helicopter Alliance Group, will provide parts to Black Hawk operators across the European Union. Sikorsky says the move will strengthen its service presence in Europe and help ensure faster deliveries. An autopsy has confirmed that the death of a valuable male South American sea lion at Liberec Zoo was most likely caused by a children's toy. Veterinarians found the head of a doll lodged between the animal's stomach and small intestine during the autopsy. They found no other possible cause of death. With the sea lion's death, Liberec Zoo has lost its last sea lion. The animals had been kept at the zoo since 1975. In response to the incident, the zoo plans to further expand its camera system and increase monitoring of the premises. Ostrava has opened what is presently the most modern shooting range in the Czech Republic. The city spent around 140 million crowns building the indoor complex, which will provide facilities for professional athletes, including Olympic disciplines, as well as for young people and the general public. The complex consists of three shooting ranges equipped with state-of-the-art technology. Most of the complex is underground. In the above-ground section, only gas-powered and air guns will be used, meaning that the range will not create a noise burden for the surrounding area. The facility is fully accessible to people with disabilities and has already attracted interest from the Czech national parachuting team. It is also expected to host international competitions. An Asian hornet was repeatedly spotted in Liběchov in the Mělník area in July and early August, according to the Czech Nature Conservation Agency. The agency says the invasive species poses a significant threat, particularly to honeybee colonies and wild insects. So far, efforts to find other specimens or a nest have been unsuccessful. The Czech Nature Conservation Agency is asking the public to help report sightings of this species. Its spokeswoman Karolina Šulová told the Czech news agency. The police is planning to install cameras at around 40 railway crossings across the Czech Republic, Novinky.cz reported. The footage will make it easier for police to penalize reckless and dangerous behavior. Not all rail crossings have security barriers and drivers often ignore red lights. Around 200 people are killed in accidents at rail crossings in this country annually. Since the beginning of this year alone, police have issued more than 700 fines for offenses at these spots. Turning now to sport, Czech tennis player Markéta Vondroušová has appealed against her 4-year ban to the Court of Arbitration for Sport. The court confirmed the appeal on Monday. Vondroušová, the 2023 Wimbledon champion, was handed the ban in June after missing an out-of-competition doping test at her Prague home last December. She said the tester arrived outside her designated time slot and that she was experiencing an acute stress reaction at the time. The hearing date has not yet been set. If Vondroušová loses her appeal, the ban would run until June 2030. And finally, a quick look at the weather forecast. Wednesday should be partly cloudy to overcast with scattered showers and daytime highs between 17 and 22 degrees Celsius. I'm Danielle Ozarova, and that's the end of the news.
1: A sea lion died at a zoo in the north Bohemian city of Liberec over the weekend after part of a child's toy evidently got stuck in its gullet. Two other sea lions have also died by choking at the institution in the past. Ian Willoughby has more.
3: A recording made of the large South American sea lion Hugo at Liberec Zoo last week. On Saturday morning, the animal was found dead in its pool by a member of staff. Lubos Melikar is chief zookeeper at Liberec Zoo.
4: Nic nás nevarovalo, že by měl být.
5: There were no indications that he had any medical issues. He was behaving normally, eating during feeding time. There wasn't any problem with him prior to this.
3: However, 2 days before the sea lion was found dead, the body of a small child's plastic doll had been discovered in its water. And a post-mortem carried out on the body found that the head of the doll had been lodged between the animal's stomach and small intestine. Officials said no other potential cause of death had been found. The sea lion was relatively old at 17 years of age, but with the number of sea lions in captivity declining, was considered a valuable male within the European breeding programme. The fact the headless body of the doll was found in the animal's pool has led to questions as to whether enough action was taken, but officials say they didn't have many options. Head zookeeper Melikar told Novinky.cz that nobody had seen the sea lion swallow part of the doll. Furthermore, examining the animal internally would have required anaesthetising it, which is considered both difficult and risky. What's more, a piece of plastic wouldn't have shown up on X-ray or ultrasound. The zoo's director, David Niedlo, said it was not known where the body of the doll had gone, and it wouldn't have made sense to expose the animal to extreme stress, Novinky.cz reported. Hugo was the last sea lion at Liberec Zoo, which had kept the animal since the mid-1970s. And it wasn't the first to evidently meet its demise in this way. Two other sea lions died at the zoo because of foreign objects in their digestive tracts. Following the second death a decade ago, the zoo made changes to a barrier separating visitors from the sea lion's pool and installed cameras. There are now plans to reinforce the camera system. However, it's not clear whether Liberec Zoo will acquire more sea lions. Lubos Melikar again.
5: They don't do so great in zoos. It will only be possible to place sea lions in spaces made for larger groups, as that is natural for them. Also, there is a trend to keep them in salt water, which we don't possess.
3: Laboratory tests are still being carried out, meaning the choking explanation is still officially considered provisional.
1: Thank you, Ian Willoughby, for that report. A concrete plant on Prague's Rohan Island between Prague's Karlín and Líben districts could soon become an urban farm. Local councillors have put forward a new plan for the site, which includes growing areas, a greenhouse, and a new lookout point. Ruth Frankova has the details.
5: Rohan Island is one of those parts of Prague that many people pass without really noticing. Once a real island in the Vltava River, it was gradually connected to the mainland as the river channels around it were filled in. Today, the area is a mix of old industrial sites, open spaces and new development. One of those old industrial sites is the concrete plant, which has been operating here since the 1970s. It is due to close in 2028, and Prague 8 wants to transform it into an urban farm. Architect and project co-author Michal Fischer explains what that could look like.
6: The
2: urban farm consists of several parts. There are growing areas and production areas. Then there are park areas running through the concrete plant, ideally as much as possible, so that the site stops being a barrier to access from the city to the river.
5: Some of the existing structures could also take on a completely new role. The gravel conveyor, which runs about 15 metres above the ground, could become a 160-metre-long greenhouse. The concrete silos could be turned into a lookout point with view towards Holešovice and Petřín. Fischer says the plan is to make use of what is already there, rather than simply demolishing the old industrial structures.
2: We would like to preserve the basic industrial elements and give them a new meaning. Why spend a lot of money removing these things and then create a new park when we already have a head start on what could eventually be here?
5: Prague 8 councillor Radomír Nepil says the new farm could be more than just a place to grow food. It could also bring people together and help the area cope with drought and rainwater.
2: There will be something for everyone here. It has a community function where people of different generations can meet. Of course, drought is also an issue. We need to think about how to manage rainwater, how to retain it, and how to use it.
5: Turning the concrete plant into a farm would still require major changes, including removing much of the existing concrete and redesigning the area. The transformation is expected to cost hundreds of millions of crowns, with Prague 8 hoping to cover part of the cost with EU funding. The district now plans to present the proposal to Prague City Hall. The proposed farm would be part of a much bigger transformation of Rohan Island. New housing and green spaces are being built in the former industrial area, including the planned Manjiny Park, while access to the river is also being improved.
1: Ruth Frankova with that report. Deliverance is drawing players to real Czech historical sites. But how much can a video game actually teach us about the past? Vít Pohanka talks to Jan Kremer, game historian at Charles University, about the fascination with historical video games.
7: Us game historians, we praise historical games for two main reasons. The first one is that they inspire us to study and learn more about history. So we, in our spare time, we have a hobby to play historical games. And then, for example, we can go and study history, and this happens very often with history students nowadays.
8: So do you think the immersive nature of a game can make history more tangible than, say, a book, a film, or a museum? Or does that very sense of kind of being there risk giving players a false confidence that they really know what the past was like, when we don't really know that, do we?
7: Yeah, I have to say that every generation or even every social group has its favorite media. And games nowadays are very good in, as you've mentioned, in their immersiveness. So in transporting meanings and skills, a quality which is called procedural rhetoric, a term coined by Jan Bogost, who is also a game researcher. But still, we already have studies that, for example, where when teachers introduced historical games in historical classes, some of the students were happy and they welcomed it, but some of them refused to play historical games. So it depends on every group, on every individual.
8: If you were to explain where this particular game, Kingdom Come, where does it get the history, in your view, particularly right, and where does it need to tell a compelling story, inevitably kind of lead it away from what historians actually know?
7: We as game historians really don't judge or fact check history as in games or in movies or in literature as some of the traditional historians do. We mostly analyze how the history in the game was constructed, why it was instructed in this way and how it is perceived by the contemporary players, I think that this makes much more sense and it's much more fun for us. But to somehow at least answer your question, games, they have to be games. They have to work as games, function as games. So they have to be entertaining. They have to be successful economically. They have to be well reviewed. And if they inspire us to learn more about history, the better. But their purpose is not to teach us history. And this is the same with historical movies, historical books, historical comics. This is the same in all the popular history, including games.
1: That was Feet Bohanka. Czech and U.S. scientists launched TerraDrought, the first global system for monitoring drought and forecasting its impacts. To better understand how this tool works, what kind of data it provides, and who it can help, Ruth Frankova spoke with Miroslav Tenka, bioclimatologist and team leader at the Global Change Research Institute of the Czech Academy of Sciences.
5: So first of all, what exactly is TerraDrought? Where can people access it and what kinds of information does it provide?
9: Well, TerraDrought is hosted both by the Global Change Research Institute and the National Drought Monitoring, which is based in the Czech Republic. So if you go terradrought.eu, that would be one way. The other one, it's National Drought Mitigation Center of the University of Nebraska-Lincoln in the U.S. So that's another way to get to it with their website terradrought.unl.edu. And that's basically a joint product of these two centers. NDMC is working, at least in North America, drought since about 1995. Czech Globe has joined the club since 2012. We do Czech, and later on, from about 2018, we do a global drought monitoring in collaboration with the Windy.com company. But our main motivation was basically to introduce a system that would combine the strength of Czech and U.S. partners and expertise. And the knowledge, because we realized that while there are many national and even continental drought monitoring systems, very few of them have forecasts, and there is none through real-time drought monitoring, not even a close regarding the monitoring of impacts in near real time. So we decided to change that because we think the capability and technical possibilities are in our hands, and in the changing environment and the changing climate, drought is becoming one of the key factors in terms of the climate extremity, and we wanted to sort of allow people to get better information, but also even a warning or some sort of indication what's going to happen in the coming days.
5: So what specific things does the system monitor and how can this information be used?
9: What you can currently see on the TerraDrought, both the information about the actual soil moisture and how the soil moisture is deviating from what we would expect be in the given region. But we also monitor more standard and conventional drought indices that try to sort of monitor a water balance over a region over the longer period of time from, let's say, single month to several years. And this allows basically to evaluate at which conditions my given region is at the moment in relation to the historical climate. That's one way. The user can also look into the forecast. So what is going to happen during next approximately 10 days, whether, for example, if I am now in drought, is there a chance that within next week the situation will improve significantly or there is no chance of improving? That can be important for decision making, even if it's only a week. We plan to extend this forecast, but that's sort of work in progress. But there is a second part which is related to drought impacts, and that's something that has not been done and has not been available so far. We have drought that we can define by many different ways, but when drought truly matters, that's when it affects society or agriculture production, productivity of energy, but also transportation and etc. And what we try to do, we try to compile every week all the sources across the world from 14 languages that are covering drought in some respect. We catalog these impacts and we georeference them country by country. And what we try to do is to give reasonably robust assessment of how drought is impacting individual regions. That's important also as part of sort of assessment and early warning. So if I know, okay, there are in the given region major droughts in the past, and I already see that there has been sort of news in the local newspapers indicating that there are some worries about the local harvest, and it's happening, for example, in Australia. If I'm a trader with the grain, it might be important information. On the other hand, if I am sort of person responsible for shipping and I'm looking why I have a delay with shipping from South America, and I realize there is a low water level in Amazon River, that might be something that can explain the situation on the market. So there are multiple ways this information can be used, but primarily, and that's the scientific reason behind that, we so far lacked a system that it would in the same time monitor sort of physical indicators like soil moisture or sort of deviation from the water balance and the real world impacts. We always had to do it ex post after the event was happening. And what we managed to achieve with this particular product is that we can do it in real time.
5: Who is Terra Drought intended to serve in practice? You have already mentioned farmers, traders, so I guess it might be useful to a very wide range of professions.
9: We hope it will be useful to a very large sort of portfolio of professions in the US. Drought information are used not only by farmers, but also, for example, stock exchange in trying to index the prices of key commodities. There are multiple uses also in terms of strategic decision-making, sort of to realize and understand the trade. It has consequences, for example, in the grain markets, buying the right to, for example, purchase wheat or maize production would be affected if I would know that, okay, my typical producer or the supplier is facing drought, so I may check with him whether he would be able to deliver what he promised to avoid unwanted surprises. But what we also try to do is try to basically raise awareness that, okay, there are situations that many droughts go unnoticed. They are not given attention in the media, and we only report and start to act on drought when it's usually too late to do any meaningful difference.
5: How many people are actually involved in collecting the data and running the whole system?
9: It is a surprisingly small group. Of course, behind the forecasting and monitoring of the physical parts, sort of soil moisture, there is a major modeling effort in the European Centre for Medium Range Forecast in Reading, from which we get data that are provided by our colleagues from Windy, and then we visualize it on their app. But for this particular sort of website, we provide not only this information, but the drought impacts as well. And this is a combination of AI methods, but especially dedicated team of our undergraduate and graduated students that have been collecting the data for past 4 years. Launching the website was possible only after we collected data for several years. Basically, more than 15,000 records has been collected and dozens of thousands had to be sort of reviewed. So it's been monumental effort. The number of students has always been below 10. So currently, I think we have 8 colleagues, but it's a similar team that is behind InterDrought or InterSucho website that is known in Central Europe as more detailed system. And of course, there are colleagues from UNL, from Nebraska, that are currently working on the global sort of integrated indicator of drought that would try to make a nice, meaningful map that would, at the end, provide sort of one compiled information for a quick overview to just to see whether situation is getting better or worse, to have in this fast-paced world sort of quick reference.
5: And finally, what does the latest data say about the current drought situation in Czechia?
9: Currently, and we launched the system on purpose in winter months, so when we have time to tune it. So situation is relatively good. We have to say that in the European Union, we have very little drought, including Czech Republic at the moment in terms of the soil moisture deficits, and we see very little of impacts. So frankly saying, we are in the bad season, and currently no drought, fortunately, for at least for a couple of weeks, is on the horizon.
1: That was Miroslav Tenka speaking there to Ruth Frankova. And we've reached the end of today's program here on Radio Prague International. For more news, features, interviews, photos, and videos from Czechia, visit our website at www.radio.cz. 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From me, Sierra Krieger-Wolf, thank you for listening and have a beautiful rest of your day.

0: Hello and welcome. I'm Sierra Krieger-Wolf, and you're listening to Czechia in 30 Minutes, the show where we give you a rundown of what's recently been happening in the country in just half an hour. Coming up on today's show, the death of a Liberec Zoo sea lion after swallowing a child's toy raises safety concerns. Prague's former Rohan Island concrete plant could be transformed into an urban farm. We'll hear from a game historian about players' fascination with historical video games, and later, a look into the first global system monitoring drought and forecasting its impacts. All that and more, but first, Danielle Lazarova with the news.
1: News.
2: MPs are due to reconsider a controversial government amendment to budget laws. President Petr Pavel vetoed the bill, saying it threatens the long-term sustainability of public finances. Opposition MPs fear the legislation would allow the government to spend more and increase the state debt by loosening fiscal responsibility rules. The government is determined to override the president's veto with its majority in the lower house. U.S. helicopter maker Sikorsky has selected Czech company Česká letecká servisní as its first authorized distribution center for Black Hawk helicopter parts in the European Union. The company, part of businessman Jaroslav Strnad's Helicopter Alliance Group, will provide parts to Black Hawk operators across the European Union. Sikorsky says the move will strengthen its service presence in Europe and help ensure faster deliveries. An autopsy has confirmed that the death of a valuable male South American sea lion at Liberec Zoo was most likely caused by a children's toy. Veterinarians found the head of a doll lodged between the animal's stomach and small intestine during the autopsy. They found no other possible cause of death. With the sea lion's death, Liberec Zoo has lost its last sea lion. The animals had been kept at the zoo since 1975. In response to the incident, the zoo plans to further expand its camera system and increase monitoring of the premises. Ostrava has opened what is presently the most modern shooting range in the Czech Republic. The city spent around 140 million crowns building the indoor complex, which will provide facilities for professional athletes, including Olympic disciplines, as well as for young people and the general public. The complex consists of three shooting ranges equipped with state-of-the-art technology. Most of the complex is underground. In the above-ground section, only gas-powered and air guns will be used, meaning that the range will not create a noise burden for the surrounding area. The facility is fully accessible to people with disabilities and has already attracted interest from the Czech national parachuting team. It is also expected to host international competitions. An Asian hornet was repeatedly spotted in Liběchov in the Mělník area in July and early August, according to the Czech Nature Conservation Agency. The agency says the invasive species poses a significant threat, particularly to honeybee colonies and wild insects. So far, efforts to find other specimens or a nest have been unsuccessful. The Czech Nature Conservation Agency is asking the public to help report sightings of this species. Its spokeswoman Karolina Šulová told the Czech news agency. The police is planning to install cameras at around 40 railway crossings across the Czech Republic, Novinky.cz reported. The footage will make it easier for police to penalize reckless and dangerous behavior. Not all rail crossings have security barriers and drivers often ignore red lights. Around 200 people are killed in accidents at rail crossings in this country annually. Since the beginning of this year alone, police have issued more than 700 fines for offenses at these spots. Turning now to sport, Czech tennis player Markéta Vondroušová has appealed against her four-year ban to the Court of Arbitration for Sport. The court confirmed the appeal on Monday. Vondroušová, the 2023 Wimbledon champion, was handed the ban in June after missing an out-of-competition doping test at her Prague home last December. She said the tester arrived outside her designated time slot and that she was experiencing an acute stress reaction reaction at the time. The hearing date has not yet been set. If Vondroušová loses her appeal, the ban would run until June 2030. And finally, a quick look at the weather forecast. Wednesday should be partly cloudy to overcast with scattered showers and daytime highs between 17 and 22 degrees Celsius. I'm Daniela Lazarová, and that's the end of the news.
0: A sea lion died at a zoo in the north Bohemian city of Liberec over the weekend after part of a child's toy evidently got stuck in its gullet. Two other sea lions have also died by choking at the institution in the past. Ian Willoughby has more.
1: A recording made of the large South American sea lion Hugo at Liberec Zoo last week. On Saturday morning, the animal was found dead in its pool by a member of staff. Luboš Melichar is chief zookeeper at Liberec Zoo.
3: Nic nás nevarovalo, že by měl být.
4: There were no indications that he had any medical issues. He was behaving normally, eating during feeding time. There wasn't any problem with him prior to this.
1: However, 2 days before the sea lion was found dead, the body of a small child's plastic doll had been discovered in its water. And a post-mortem carried out on the body found that the head of the doll had been lodged between the animal's stomach and small intestine. Officials said no other potential cause of death had been found. The sea lion was relatively old at 17 years of age, but with the number of sea lions in captivity declining, was considered a valuable male within the European breeding programme. The fact the headless body of the doll was found in the animal's pool has led to questions as to whether enough action was taken, but officials say they didn't have many options. Head zookeeper Melichar told Novinky.cz that nobody had seen the sea lion swallow part of the doll. Furthermore, examining the animal internally would have required anaesthetising it, which is considered both difficult and risky. What's more, a piece of plastic wouldn't have shown up on X-ray or ultrasound. The zoo's director, David Niedlo, said it was not known where the body of the doll had gone, and it wouldn't have made sense to expose the animal to extreme stress, Novinky.cz reported. Hugo was the last sea lion at Liberec Zoo, which had kept the animal since the mid-1970s. And it wasn't the first to evidently meet its demise in this way. Two other sea lions died at the zoo because of foreign objects in their digestive tracts. Following the second death a decade ago, the zoo made changes to a barrier separating visitors from the sea lion's pool and installed cameras. There are now plans to reinforce the camera system. However, it's not clear whether Liberec Zoo will acquire more sea lions. Luboš Melichar again.
4: They don't do so great in zoos. It will only be possible to place sea lions in spaces made for larger groups, as that is natural for them. Also, there is a trend to keep them in salt water, which we don't possess.
1: Laboratory tests are still being carried out, meaning the choking explanation is still officially considered provisional.
0: Thank you, Ian Willoughby, for that report. A concrete plant on Prague's Rohan Island between Prague's Karlín and Líben districts could soon become an urban farm. Local councillors have put forward a new plan for the site, which includes growing areas, a greenhouse, and a new lookout point. Ruth Frankova has the details.
4: Rohan Island is one of those parts of Prague that many people pass without really noticing. Once a real island in the Vltava River, it was gradually connected to the mainland as the river channels around it were filled in. Today, the area is a mix of old industrial sites, open spaces and new development. One of those old industrial sites is the concrete plant, which has been operating here since the 1970s. It is due to close in 2028, and Prague 8 wants to transform it into an urban farm. Architect and project co-author Michal Fischer explains what that could look like.
5: Městská farma je složená z několika částí.
2: The urban farm consists of several parts. There are growing areas and production areas. Then there are park areas running through the concrete plant, ideally as much as possible, so that the site stops being a barrier to access from the city to the river.
4: Some of the existing structures could also take on a completely new role. The gravel conveyor, which runs about 15 meters above the ground, could become a 160-meter-long greenhouse. The concrete silos could be turned into a lookout point with view towards Holešovice and Petřín. Fischer says the plan is to make use of what is already there, rather than simply demolishing the old industrial structures.
2: We would like to preserve the basic industrial elements and give them a new meaning. Why spend a lot of money removing these things and then create a new park when we already have a head start on what could eventually be here?
4: Prague 8 councillor Radomír Nepil says the new farm could be more than just a place to grow food. It could also bring people together and help the area cope with drought and rainwater.
0: There
2: will be something for everyone here. It has a community function where people of different generations can meet. Of course, drought is also an issue. We need to think about how to manage rainwater, how to retain it, and how to use it.
4: Turning the concrete plant into a farm would still require major changes, including removing much of the existing concrete and redesigning the area. The transformation is expected to cost hundreds of millions of crowns, with Prague 8 hoping to cover part of the cost with EU funding. The district now plans to present the proposal to Prague City Hall. The proposed farm would be part of a much bigger transformation of Rohan Island. New housing and green spaces are being built in the former industrial area, including the planned Maniny Park, while access to the river is also being improved.
6: Ruth Frankova with that report. Deliverance is drawing players to real Czech historical sites. But how much can a video game actually teach us about the past? Vít Pohanka talks to Jan Kremer, game historian at Charles University, about the fascination with historical video games.
7: Us game historians, we praise historical games for two main reasons. The first one is that they inspire us to study and learn more about history. So we, in our spare time, we have a hobby to play historical games. And then, for example, we can go and study history, and this happens very often with history students nowadays.
8: So do you think the immersive nature of a game can make history more tangible than, say, a book, a film, or a museum? Or does that very sense of kind of being there risk giving players a false confidence that they really know what the past was like, when we don't really know that, do we?
7: Yeah, I have to say that every generation or even every social group has its favorite media. And games nowadays are very good in, as you've mentioned, in their immersiveness. So in transporting meanings and skills, a quality which is called procedural rhetoric, a term coined by Jan Bogost, who is also a game researcher. But still, we already have studies that, for example, where when teachers introduced historical games in historical classes, some of the students were happy and they welcomed it, but some of them refused to play historical games. So it depends on every group, on every individual.
8: If you were to explain where this particular game, Kingdom Come, where does it get the history, in your view, particularly right, and where does it need to tell a compelling story, inevitably kind of lead it away from what historians actually know?
7: We as game historians really don't judge or fact check history as in games or in movies or in literature, as some of the traditional historians do. We mostly analyze how the history in the game was constructed why it was instructed in this way and how it is perceived by the contemporary players, I think that this makes much more sense and it's much more fun for us. But to somehow at least answer your question, games, they have to be games. They have to work as games, function as games. So they have to be entertaining. They have to be successful economically. They have to be well reviewed. And if they inspire us to learn more about history, the better. But their purpose is not to teach us history. And this is the same with historical movies, historical books, historical comics. This is the same in all the popular history, including games.
6: That was Feet Bohanka. Czech and U.S. scientists launched TerraDrought, the first global system for monitoring drought and forecasting its impacts. To better understand how this tool works, what kind of data it provides, and who it can help, Ruth Frankova spoke with Miroslav Tenka, bioclimatologist and team leader at the Global Change Research Institute of the Czech Academy of Sciences.
4: So first of all, what exactly is TerraDrought? Where can people access it and what kinds of information does it provide?
9: Well, TerraDrought is hosted both by the Global Change Research Institute and the National Drought Monitoring, which is based in the Czech Republic. So if you go terradrought.eu, that would be one way. The other one, it's the National Drought Mitigation Center of the University of Nebraska-Lincoln in the U.S. So that's another way to get to it with their website terradrought.unl.edu. And that's basically a joint product of these two centers. NDMC is working, at least in North America, drought since about 1995. Czech Globe has joined the club since 2012. We do Czech, and later on, from about 2018, we do a global drought monitoring in collaboration with the Windy.com company. But our main motivation was basically to introduce a system that would combine the strength of Czech and U.S. partners and expertise. And the knowledge, because we realized while there are many national and even continental drought monitoring systems, very few of them have forecasts, and there is none true real-time drought monitoring, not even a close regarding the monitoring of impacts in near real time. So we decided to change that because we think the capability and technical possibilities are in our hands, and in the changing environment and the changing climate, drought is becoming one of the key factors in terms of the climate extremity, and we wanted to sort of allow people to get better information, but also even a warning or some sort of indication what's going to happen in the coming days.
4: So what specific things does the system monitor, and how can this information be used?
9: What you can currently see on the TerraDrought, both the information about the actual soil moisture and how the soil moisture is deviating from what we would expect be in the given region. But we also monitor more standard and conventional drought indices that try to sort of monitor a water balance over a region over the longer period of time from, let's say, single month to several years. And this allows basically to evaluate at which conditions my given region is at the moment in relation to the historical climate. That's one way. The user can also look into the forecast, so what is going to happen during next approximately 10 days, whether, for example, if I am now in drought, is there a chance that within next week the situation will improve significantly or there is no chance of improving? That can be important for decision-making, even if it's only a week. We plan to extend this forecast, but that's sort of work in progress. But there is a second part which is related to drought impacts, and that's something that has not been done and has not been available so far. We have drought that we can define by many different ways, but when drought truly matters, that's when it affects society or agriculture production, productivity of energy, but also transportation and etc. And what we try to do, we try to compile every week all the sources across the world from 14 languages that are covering drought in some respect. We catalog these impacts and we georeference them country by country. And what we try to do is to give reasonably robust assessment of how drought is impacting individual regions. That's important also as part of sort of assessment and early warning. So if I know, okay, there are in the given region major droughts in the past, and I already see that there has been sort of news in the local newspapers indicating that there are some worries about the local harvest, and it's happening, for example, in Australia. If I'm a trader with the grain, it might be important information. On the other hand, if I am sort of person responsible for shipping and I'm looking why I have a delay with shipping from South America, and I realize there is a low water level in Amazon River, that might be something that can explain the situation on the market. So there are multiple ways this information can be used, but primarily, and that's the scientific reason behind that, we so far lacked a system that it would in the same time monitor sort of physical indicators like soil moisture or sort of deviation from the water balance and the real world impacts. We always had to do it ex post after the event was happening. And what we managed to achieve with this particular product is that we can do it in real time.
4: Who is Terra Drought intended to serve in practice? You have already mentioned farmers, traders, so I guess it might be useful to a very wide range of professions.
9: We hope it will be useful to a very large sort of portfolio of professions. In the US, drought information are used not only by farmers, but also, for example, stock exchange in trying to index the prices of key commodities. There are multiple uses also in terms of strategic decision-making, sort of to realize and understand the trade. It has consequences, for example, in the grain markets, buying the right to, for example, purchase wheat or maize production would be affected if I would know that, okay, my typical producer or the supplier is facing drought, so I may check with him whether he would be able to deliver what he promised to avoid unwanted surprises. But what we also try to do is try to basically raise awareness that, okay, there are situations that many droughts go unnoticed. They are not given attention in the media, and we only report and start to act on drought when it's usually too late to do any meaningful difference.
4: How many people are actually involved in collecting the data and running the whole system?
9: It is a surprisingly small group. Of course, behind the forecasting and monitoring of the physical parts, sort of soil moisture, there is a major modeling effort in the European Center for Medium Range Forecast in Reading, from which we get data that are provided by our colleagues from Windy, and then we visualize it on their app. But for this particular sort of website, we provide not only these information, but the drought impacts as well. And this is a combination of AI methods, but especially dedicated team of our undergraduate and graduated students that have been collecting the data for past 4 years. Launching the website was possible only after we collected data for several years. Basically, more than 15,000 records has been collected, and dozens of thousands had to be sort of reviewed. So it's been monumental effort. The number of students has always been below 10. So currently, I think we have 8 colleagues, but it's a similar team that is behind InterDrought or InterSucho website that is known in Central Europe as more detailed system. And of course, there are colleagues from UNL, from Nebraska, that are currently working on the global sort of integrated indicator of drought that would try to make a nice, meaningful map that would, at the end, provide sort of one compiled information for a quick overview to just to see whether situation is getting better or worse, to have in this fast-paced world sort of quick reference.
4: And finally, what does the latest data say about the current drought situation in Czechia?
9: Currently, and we launched the system on purpose in winter months, so when we have time to tune it. So situation is relatively good. We have to say that in the European Union, we have very little drought, including Czech Republic at the moment in terms of the soil moisture deficits, and we see very little of impacts. So frankly saying, we are in the bad season, and currently no drought, fortunately, at least for a couple of weeks, is on the horizon.
6: That was Miroslav Tenka speaking there to Ruth Frankova. And we've reached the end of today's program here on Radio Prague International. For more news, features, interviews, photos, and videos from Czechia, visit our website at www.radio.cz. 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From me, Sierra Krieger-Wolf, thank you for listening and have a beautiful rest of your day.

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1: Hello and welcome. I'm Sierra Krieger-Wolf and you're listening to Czechia in 30 Minutes, the show where we give you a rundown of what's recently been happening in the country in just half an hour. Coming up on today's show, the death of a Liberec Zoo sea lion after swallowing a child's toy raises safety concerns. Prague's former Rohan Island concrete plant could be transformed into an urban farm. We'll hear from a game historian about players' fascination with historical video games, and later, a look into the first global system monitoring drought and forecasting its impacts. All that and more, but first, Danielle Lazarova with the news.
0: News.
2: MPs are due to reconsider a controversial government amendment to budget laws. President Petr Pavel vetoed the bill, saying it threatens the long-term sustainability of public finances. Opposition MPs fear the legislation would allow the government to spend more and increase the state debt by loosening fiscal responsibility rules. The government is determined to override the president's veto with its majority in the lower house. U.S. helicopter

0: Maker Sikorsky has selected Czech company Česká letecká servisní as its first authorized distribution center for Black Hawk helicopter parts in the European Union. The company, part of businessman Jaroslav Strnad's Helicopter Alliance Group, will provide parts to Black Hawk operators across the European Union. Sikorsky says the move will strengthen its service presence in Europe and help ensure faster deliveries. An autopsy has confirmed that the death of a valuable male South American sea lion at Liberec Zoo was most likely caused by a children's toy. Veterinarians found the head of a doll lodged between the animal's stomach and small intestine during the autopsy. They found no other possible cause of death. With the sea lion's death, Liberec Zoo has lost its last sea lion. The animals had been kept at the zoo since 1975. In response to the incident, the zoo plans to further expand its camera system and increase monitoring of the premises. Ostrava has opened what is presently the most modern shooting range in the Czech Republic. The city spent around 140 million crowns building the indoor complex, which will provide facilities for professional athletes, including Olympic disciplines, as well as for young people and the general public. The complex consists of three shooting ranges equipped with state-of-the-art technology. Most of the complex is underground. In the above-ground section, only gas-powered and air guns will be used, meaning that the range will not create a noise burden for the surrounding area. The facility is fully accessible to people with disabilities and has already attracted interest from the Czech national parachuting team. It is also expected to host international competitions. An Asian hornet was repeatedly spotted in Liběchov in the Mělník area in July and early August, according to the Czech Nature Conservation Agency. The agency says the invasive species poses a significant threat, particularly to honeybee colonies and wild insects. So far, efforts to find other specimens or a nest have been unsuccessful. The Czech Nature Conservation Agency is asking the public to help report sightings of this species. Its spokeswoman Karolina Šulová told the Czech news agency. The police is planning to install cameras at around 40 railway crossings across the Czech Republic, Novinky.cz reported. The footage will make it easier for police to penalise reckless and dangerous behaviour. Not all rail crossings have security barriers and drivers often ignore red lights. Around 200 people are killed in accidents at rail crossings in this country annually. Since the beginning of this year alone, police have issued more than 700 fines for offences at these spots. Turning now to sport, Czech tennis player Markéta Vondroušová has appealed against her four-year ban to the Court of Arbitration for Sport. The court confirmed the appeal on Monday. Vondroušová, the 2023 Wimbledon champion, was handed the ban in June after missing an out-of-competition doping test at her Prague home last December. She said the tester arrived outside her designated time slot and that she was experiencing an acute stress reaction at the time. The hearing date has not yet been set. If Vondroušová loses her appeal, the ban would run until June 2030. And finally, a quick look at the weather forecast. Wednesday should be partly cloudy to overcast with scattered showers and daytime highs between 17 and 22 degrees Celsius. I'm Daniela Lazarová, and that's the end of the news.
1: A sea lion died at a zoo in the North Bohemian city of Liberec over the weekend after part of a child's toy evidently got stuck in its gullet. Two other sea lions have also died by choking at the institution in the past. Ian Willoughby has more.
2: A recording made of the large South American sea lion Hugo at Liberec Zoo last week. On Saturday morning, the animal was found dead in its pool by a member of staff. Luboš Melichar is chief zookeeper at Liberec Zoo.
3: Nic nás nevarovalo, že by měl být.
4: There were no indications that he had any medical issues. He was behaving normally, eating during feeding time. There wasn't any problem with him prior to this.
2: However, 2 days before the sea lion was found dead, the body of a small child's plastic doll had been discovered in its water. And a post-mortem carried out on the body found that the head of the doll had been lodged between the animal's stomach and small intestine. Officials said no other potential cause of death had been found. The sea lion was relatively old at 17 years of age, but with the number of sea lions in captivity declining, was considered a valuable male within the European breeding programme. The fact the headless body of the doll was found in the animal's pool has led to questions as to whether enough action was taken, but officials say they didn't have many options. Head zookeeper Melikar told Novinky.cz that nobody had seen the sea lion swallow part of the doll. Furthermore, examining the animal internally would have required anaesthetising it, which is considered both difficult and risky. What's more, a piece of plastic wouldn't have shown up on X-ray or ultrasound. The zoo's director, David Niedlow, said it was not known where the body of the doll had gone, and it wouldn't have made sense to expose the animal to extreme stress, Novinky.cz reported. Hugo was the last sea lion at Liberec Zoo, which had kept the animal since the mid-1970s. And it wasn't the first to evidently meet its demise in this way. Two other sea lions died at the zoo because of foreign objects in their digestive tracts. Following the second death a decade ago, the zoo made changes to a barrier separating visitors from the sea lion's pool and installed cameras. There are now plans to reinforce the camera system. However, it's not clear whether Liberec Zoo will acquire more sea lions. Luboš Melikar again.
4: They don't do so great in zoos. It will only be possible to place sea lions in spaces made for larger groups, as that is natural for them. Also, there is a trend to keep them in salt water, which we don't possess.
2: Laboratory tests are still being carried out, meaning the choking explanation is still officially considered provisional.
1: Thank you, Ian Willoughby, for that report. A concrete plant on Prague's Rohan Island between Prague's Karlin and Lieben districts could soon become an urban farm. Local councillors have put forward a new plan for the site, which includes growing areas, a greenhouse, and a new lookout point. Ruth Frankova has the details.
4: Rohan Island is one of those parts of Prague that many people pass without really noticing. Once a real island in the Vltava River, it was gradually connected to the mainland as the river channels around it were filled in. Today, the area is a mix of old industrial sites, open spaces and new development. One of those old industrial sites is the concrete plant, which has been operating here since the 1970s. It is due to close in 2028, and Prague 8 wants to transform it into an urban farm. Architect and project co-author Michal Fischer explains what that could look like.
5: The urban farm consists of several parts. There are growing areas and production areas. Then there are park areas running through the concrete plant, ideally as much as possible, so that the site stops being a barrier to access from the city to the river.
4: Some of the existing structures could also take on a completely new role. The gravel conveyor, which runs about 15 meters above the ground, could become a 160-meter-long greenhouse. The concrete silos could be turned into a lookout point with view towards Holešovice and Petřín. Fischer says the plan is to make use of what is already there, rather than simply demolishing the old industrial structures.
5: We would like to preserve the basic industrial elements and give them a new meaning. Why spend a lot of money removing these things and then create a new park when we already have a head start on what could eventually be here?
4: Prague 8 councillor Radomir Nepil says the new farm could be more than just a place to grow food. It could also bring people together and help the area cope with drought and rainwater.
5: There will be something for everyone here. It has a community function where people of different generations can meet. Of course, drought is also an issue. We need to think about how to manage rainwater, how to retain it and how to use it.
4: Turning the concrete plant into a farm would still require major changes, including removing much of the existing concrete and redesigning the area. The transformation is expected to cost hundreds of millions of crowns, with Prague 8 hoping to cover part of the cost with EU funding. The district now plans to present the proposal to Prague City Hall. The proposed farm would be part of a much bigger transformation of Rohan Island. New housing and green spaces are being built in the former industrial area, including the planned Manjiny Park, while access to the river is also being improved.
1: Ruth Frankova with that report. Deliverance is drawing players to real Czech historical sites. But how much can a video game actually teach us about the past? Vít Pohanka talks to Jan Kremer, game historian at Charles University, about the fascination with historical video games.
6: Us game historians, we praise historical games for two main reasons. The first one is that they inspire us to study and learn more about history. So we, in our spare time, we have a hobby to play historical games. And then, for example, we can go and study history, and this happens very often with history students nowadays.
7: So do you think the immersive nature of a game can make history more tangible than, say, a book, a film, or a museum? Or does that very sense of kind of being there risk giving players a false confidence that they really know what the past was like, when we don't really know that, do we?
6: Yeah, I have to say that every generation or even every social group has its favorite media. And games nowadays are very good in, as you've mentioned, in their immersiveness. So in transporting meanings and skills, a quality which is called procedural rhetoric, a term coined by Jan Bogost, who is also a game researcher. But still, we already have studies that, for example, where when teachers introduced historical games in historical classes, some of the students were happy and they welcomed it, but some of them refused to play historical games. So it depends on every group, on every individual.
7: If you were to explain where this particular game, Kingdom Come, where does it get the history, in your view, particularly right, and where does it need to tell a compelling story, inevitably kind of lead it away from what historians actually know?
6: We as game historians really don't judge or fact check history as in games or in movies or in literature as some of the traditional historians do. We mostly analyze how the history in the game was constructed, why it was instructed in this way, and how it is perceived by the contemporary players. I think that this makes much more sense, and it's much more fun for us. But to somehow at least answer your question, games, they have to be games. They have to work as games, function as games. So they have to be entertaining. They have to be successful economically. They have to be well reviewed. And if they inspire us to learn more about history, the better. But their purpose is not to teach us history. And this is the same with historical movies, historical books, historical comics. This is the same in all the popular history, including games.
1: That was Vít Pohanka. Czech and U.S. scientists launched TerraDrought, the first global system for monitoring drought and forecasting its impacts. To better understand how this tool works, what kind of data it provides, and who it can help, Ruth Frankova spoke with Miroslav Tenka, bioclimatologist and team leader at the Global Change Research Institute of the Czech Academy of Sciences.
4: So first of all, what exactly is Terra Drought? Where can people access it and what kinds of information does it provide?
8: Well, Terra Drought is hosted both by the Global Change Research Institute and the National Drought Monitoring, which is based in the Czech Republic. So if you go terradrought.eu, that would be one way. The other one, it's National Drought Mitigation Center of the University of Nebraska-Lincoln in the U.S. So that's another way to get to it, with their website terradrought.unl.edu. And that's basically a joint product of these two centers. NDMC is working, at least in North America, drought since about 1995. Czech Globe has joined the club since 2012. We do Czech, and later on, from about 2018, we do a global drought monitoring in collaboration with the Windy.com company. But our main motivation was basically to introduce a system that would combine the strength of Czech and U.S. partners and expertise. And the knowledge, because we realized that while there are many national and even continental drought monitoring systems, very few of them have forecasts, and there is none through real-time drought monitoring, not even a close regarding the monitoring of impacts in near real time. So we decided to change that because we think the capability and technical possibilities are in our hands, and in the changing environment and the changing climate, drought is becoming one of the key factors in terms of the climate extremity, and we wanted to sort of allow people to get better information, but also even a warning or some sort of indication what's going to happen in the coming days.
4: So what specific things does the system monitor, and how can this information be used?
8: What you can currently see on the Terra Drought, both the information about the actual soil moisture and how the soil moisture is deviating from what we would expect be in the given region. But we also monitor more standard and conventional drought indices that try to sort of monitor a water balance over a region over the longer period of time, from, let's say, single month to several years. And this allows basically to evaluate at which conditions my given region is at the moment in relation to the historical climate. That's one way. The user can also look into the forecast, so what is going to happen during next approximately 10 days, whether, for example, if I am now in drought, is there a chance that within next week the situation will improve significantly, or there is no chance of improving? That can be important for decision-making, even if it's only a week. We plan to extend this forecast, but that's sort of work in progress. But there is a second part which is related to drought impacts, and that's something that has not been done and has not been available so far. We have drought that we can define by many different ways, but when drought truly matters, that's when it affects society or agriculture production, productivity of energy, but also transportation and etc. And what we try to do, we try to compile every week all the sources across the world from 14 languages that are covering drought in some respect. We catalog these impacts and we georeference them country by country. And what we try to do is to give reasonably robust assessment of how drought is impacting individual regions. That's important also as part of sort of assessment and early warning. So if I know, okay, there are in the given region major droughts in the past, and I already see that there has been sort of news in the local newspapers indicating that there are some worries about the local harvest, and it's happening, for example, in Australia. If I'm a trader with the grain, it might be important information. On the other hand, if I am sort of person responsible for shipping and I'm looking why I have a delay with shipping from South America, and I realize there is a low water level in Amazon River, that might be something that can explain the situation on the market. So there are multiple ways this information can be used, but primarily, and that's the scientific reason behind that, we so far lacked system that it would in the same time monitor sort of physical indicators like soil moisture or sort of deviation from the water balance and the real world impacts. We always had to do it ex post after the event was happening. And what we managed to achieve with this particular product is that we can do it in real time.
4: Who is Terra Drought intended to serve in practice? You have already mentioned farmers, traders, so I guess it might be useful to a very wide range of professions.
8: We hope it will be useful to a very large sort of portfolio of professions in the US. Drought informations are used not only by farmers, but also, for example, stock exchange in trying to index the prices of key commodities. There are multiple uses also in terms of strategic decision making, sort of to realize and understand the trade. It has consequences, for example, in the grain markets, buying their right to, for example, purchase wheat or maize production would be affected if I would know that, okay, my typical producer or the supplier is facing drought, so I may check with him whether he would be able to deliver what he promised to avoid unwanted surprises. But what we also try to do is try to basically raise awareness that, okay, there are situations that many droughts go unnoticed. They are not given attention in the media, and we only report and start to act on drought when it's usually too late to do any meaningful difference.
4: How many people are actually involved in collecting the data and running the whole system?
8: It is a surprisingly small group. Of course, behind the forecasting and monitoring of the physical parts, sort of soil moisture, there is a major modeling effort in the European Center for Medium Range Forecast in Reading, from which we get data that are provided by our colleagues from Windy, and then we visualize it on their app. But for this particular sort of website, we provide not only these information, but the drought impacts as well. And this is a combination of AI methods, but especially dedicated team of our undergraduate and graduated students that have been collecting the data for past 4 years. Launching the website was possible only after we collected data for several years. Basically, more than 15,000 records has been collected and dozens of thousands had to be sort of reviewed. So it's been monumental effort. The number of students has always been below 10. So currently, I think we have 8 colleagues, but it's a similar team that is behind InterDrought or InterSucho website that is known in Central Europe as more detailed system. And of course, there are colleagues from UNL, from Nebraska, that are currently working on the global sort of integrated indicator of drought that would try to make a nice, meaningful map that would, at the end, provide sort of one compiled information for a quick overview, to just to see whether situation is getting better or worse, to have in this fast-paced world sort of quick reference.
4: And finally, what does the latest data say about the current drought situation in Czechia?
8: Currently, and we launched the system on purpose in winter months, so when we have time to tune it. So situation is relatively good. We have to say that in European Union, we have very little drought, including Czech Republic at the moment, in terms of the soil moisture deficits, and we see very little of impacts. So frankly saying, we are in the wet season, and currently no drought, fortunately, for at least for a couple of weeks, is on the horizon.
1: 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From me, Sierra Krieger-Wolf, thank you for listening and have a beautiful rest of your day.

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1: Hello and welcome. I'm Sierra Krieger-Wolf and you're listening to Czechia in 30 Minutes, the show where we give you a rundown of what's recently been happening in the country in just half an hour. Coming up on today's show, the death of a Liberec Zoo sea lion after swallowing a child's toy raises safety concerns. Prague's former Rohan Island concrete plant could be transformed into an urban farm. We'll hear from a game historian about players' fascination with historical video games, and later, a look into the first global system monitoring drought and forecasting its impacts. All that and more, but first, Danielle Lazarova with the news.
0: News.
2: MPs are due to reconsider a controversial government amendment to budget laws. President Petr Pavel vetoed the bill, saying it threatens the long-term sustainability of public finances. Opposition MPs fear the legislation would allow the government to spend more and increase the state debt by loosening fiscal responsibility rules. The government is determined to override the president's veto with its majority in the lower house. U.S. helicopter maker Sikorsky has selected Czech company Česká letecká servisní as its first authorized distribution center for Black Hawk helicopter parts in the European Union. The company, part of businessman Jaroslav Strnad's Helicopter Alliance Group, will provide parts to Black Hawk operators across the European Union. Sikorsky says the move will strengthen its service presence in Europe and help ensure faster deliveries. An autopsy has confirmed that the death of a valuable male South American sea lion at Liberec Zoo was most likely caused by a children's toy. Veterinarians found the head of a doll lodged between the animal's stomach and small intestine during the autopsy. They found no other possible cause of death. With the sea lion's death, Liberec Zoo has lost its last sea lion. The animals had been kept at the zoo since 1975. In response to the incident, the zoo plans to further expand its camera system and increase monitoring of the premises. Ostrava has opened what is presently the most modern shooting range

0: In the Czech Republic, the city spent around 140 million crowns building the indoor complex, which will provide facilities for professional athletes, including Olympic disciplines, as well as for young people and the general public. The complex consists of three shooting ranges equipped with state-of-the-art technology. Most of the complex is underground. In the above-ground section, only gas-powered and air guns will be used, meaning that the range will not create a noise burden for the surrounding area. The facility is fully accessible to people with disabilities and has already attracted interest from the Czech national parachuting team. It is also expected to host international competitions. An Asian hornet was repeatedly spotted in Libiechov in the Mělník area in July and early August, according to the Czech Nature Conservation Agency. The agency says the invasive species poses a significant threat, particularly to honeybee colonies and wild insects. So far, efforts to find other specimens or a nest have been unsuccessful. The Czech Nature Conservation Agency is asking the public to help report sightings of this species. Its spokeswoman Karolina Šulová told the Czech news agency. The police is planning to install cameras at around 40 railway crossings across the Czech Republic, Novinky.cz reported. The footage will make it easier for police to penalise reckless and dangerous behaviour. Not all rail crossings have security barriers and drivers often ignore red lights. Around 200 people are killed in accidents at rail crossings in this country annually. Since the beginning of this year alone, police have issued more than 700 fines for offences at these spots. Turning now to sport, Czech tennis player Markéta Vondroušová has appealed against her four-year ban to the Court of Arbitration for Sport. The court confirmed the appeal on Monday. Vondroušová, the 2023 Wimbledon champion, was handed the ban in June after missing an out-of-competition doping test at her Prague home last December. She said the tester arrived outside her designated time slot and that she was experiencing an acute stress reaction at the time. The hearing date has not yet been set. If Vondroušová loses her appeal, the ban would run until June 2030. And finally, a quick look at the weather forecast. Wednesday should be partly cloudy to overcast with scattered showers and daytime highs between 17 and 22 degrees Celsius. I'm Daniela Lazarová, and that's the end of the news.
1: A sea lion died at a zoo in the north Bohemian city of Liberec over the weekend after part of a child's toy evidently got stuck in its gullet. Two other sea lions have also died by choking at the institution in the past. Ian Willoughby has more.
2: A recording made of the large South American sea lion Hugo at Liberec Zoo last week. On Saturday morning, the animal was found dead in its pool by a member of staff. Luboš Melichar is chief zookeeper at Liberec Zoo.
3: Nic nás nevarovalo, že by měl být.
4: There were no indications that he had any medical issues. He was behaving normally, eating during feeding time. There wasn't any problem with him prior to this.
2: However, 2 days before the sea lion was found dead, the body of a small child's plastic doll had been discovered in its water. And a post-mortem carried out on the body found that the head of the doll had been lodged between the animal's stomach and small intestine. Officials said no other potential cause of death had been found. The sea lion was relatively old at 17 years of age, but with the number of sea lions in captivity declining, was considered a valuable male within the European breeding programme. The fact the headless body of the doll was found in the animal's pool has led to questions as to whether enough action was taken, but officials say they didn't have many options. Head zookeeper Melichar told Novinky.cz that nobody had seen the sea lion swallow part of the doll. Furthermore, examining the animal internally would have required anaesthetising it, which is considered both difficult and risky. What's more, a piece of plastic wouldn't have shown up on X-ray or ultrasound. The zoo's director, David Niedlo, said it was not known where the body of the doll had gone, and it wouldn't have made sense to expose the animal to extreme stress, Novinky.cz reported. Hugo was the last sea lion at Liberec Zoo, which had kept the animal since the mid-1970s. And it wasn't the first to evidently meet its demise in this way. Two other sea lions died at the zoo because of foreign objects in their digestive tracts. Following the second death a decade ago, the zoo made changes to a barrier separating visitors from the sea lion's pool and installed cameras. There are now plans to reinforce the camera system. However, it's not clear whether Liberec Zoo will acquire more sea lions. Luboš Melikar again.
4: They don't do so great in zoos. It will only be possible to place sea lions in spaces made for larger groups, as that is natural for them. Also, there is a trend to keep them in salt water, which we don't possess.
2: Laboratory tests are still being carried out, meaning the choking explanation is still officially considered provisional.
1: Thank you, Ian Willoughby, for that report. A concrete plant on Prags-Rohan Island between Prags-Karlin and Liben districts could soon become an urban farm. Local councillors have put forward a new plan for the site, which includes growing areas, a greenhouse, and a new lookout point. Ruth Frankova has the details.
4: Rohan Island is one of those parts of Prague that many people pass without really noticing. Once a real island in the Vltava River, it was gradually connected to the mainland as the river channels around it were filled in. Today, the area is a mix of old industrial sites, open spaces and new development. One of those old industrial sites is the concrete plant, which has been operating here since the 1970s. It is due to close in 2028, and Prague 8 wants to transform it into an urban farm. Architect and project co-author Michal Fischer explains what that could look like.
5: The urban farm consists of several parts. There are growing areas and production areas. Then there are park areas running through the concrete plant, ideally as much as possible, so that the site stops being a barrier to access from the city to the river.
4: Some of the existing structures could also take on a completely new role. The gravel conveyor, which runs about 15 meters above the ground, could become a 160-meter-long greenhouse. The concrete silos could be turned into a lookout point with view towards Holešovice and Petrín. Fischer says the plan is to make use of what is already there, rather than simply demolishing the old industrial structures.
5: We would like to preserve the basic industrial elements and give them a new meaning. Why spend a lot of money removing these things and then create a new park when we already have a head start on what could eventually be here?
4: Prague 8 councillor Radomir Nepil says the new farm could be more than just a place to grow food. It could also bring people together and help the area cope with drought and rainwater.
5: There will be something for everyone here. It has a community function where people of different generations can meet. Of course, drought is also an issue. We need to think about how to manage rainwater, how to retain it, and how to use it.
4: Turning the concrete plant into a farm would still require major changes, including removing much of the existing concrete and redesigning the area. The transformation is expected to cost hundreds of millions of crowns, with Prague 8 hoping to cover part of the cost with EU funding. The district now plans to present the proposal to Prague City Hall. The proposed farm would be part of a much bigger transformation of Rohan Island. New housing and green spaces are being built in the former industrial area, including the planned Manjiny Park, while access to the river is also being improved.
1: Ruth Frankova with that report. Deliverance is drawing players to real Czech historical sites. But how much can a video game actually teach us about the past? Vít Pohanka talks to Jan Kremer, game historian at Charles University, about the fascination with historical video games.
6: Us game historians, we praise historical games for two main reasons. The first one is that they inspire us to study and learn more about history. So we, in our spare time, we have a hobby to play historical games. And then, for example, we can go and study history. And this happens very often with history students nowadays.
7: So do you think the immersive nature of a game can make history more tangible than, say, a book, a film, or a museum? Or does that very sense of kind of being there risk giving players a false confidence that they really know what the past was like when we don't really know that, do we?
6: Yeah, I have to say that every generation or even every social group has its favorite media. And games nowadays are very good in, as you've mentioned, in their immersiveness. So in transporting meanings and skills, a quality which is called procedural rhetoric, a term coined by Jan Bogost, who is also game researcher. But still, we already have studies that, for example, where when teachers introduced historical games in historical classes, some of the students were happy and they welcomed it, but some of them refused to play historical games. So it depends on every group, on every individual.
7: If you were to explain where this particular game, Kingdom Come, where does it get the history, in your view, particularly right? And where does it need to tell a compelling story, inevitably kind of lead it away from what historians actually know?
6: We as game historians really don't judge or fact-check history as in games or in movies or in literature as some of the traditional historians do. We mostly analyze how the history in the game was constructed, why it was instructed in this way, and how it is perceived by the contemporary players. I think that this makes much more sense and it's much more fun for us. But to somehow answer your question, games, they have to be games. They have to work as games, function as games. So they have to be entertaining. They have to be successful economically. They have to be well reviewed. And if they inspire us to learn more about history, the better. But their purpose is not to teach us history. And this is the same with historical movies, historical books, historical comics. This is the same in all the popular history, including games.
1: That was Feet Bohanka. Czech and U.S. scientists launched TerraDrought, the first global system for monitoring drought and forecasting its impacts. To better understand how this tool works, what kind of data it provides, and who it can help, Ruth Frankova spoke with Miroslav Tenka, bioclimatologist and team leader at the Global Change Research Institute of the Czech Academy of Sciences.
8: So first of all, what exactly is TerraDrought? Where can people access it and what kinds of information does it provide?
9: Well, TerraDrought is hosted both by the Global Change Research Institute and the National Drought Monitoring, which is based in the Czech Republic. So if you go terradrought.eu, that would be one way. The other one, it's National Drought Mitigation Center of the University of Nebraska-Lincoln in the U.S. So that's another way to get to it with their website terradrought.unl.edu. And that's basically a joint product of these two centers. NDMC is working, at least in North America, drought since about 1995. Czech Globe has joined the club since 2012. We do Czech, and later on, from about 2018, we do a global drought monitoring in collaboration with the Vindi.com company. But our main motivation was basically to introduce a system that would combine the strength of Czech and U.S. partners and expertise. And the knowledge, because we realized that while there are many national and even continental drought monitoring systems, very few of them have forecasts, and there is none through real-time drought monitoring, not even a close regarding the monitoring of impacts in near real time. So we decided to change that because we think the capability and technical possibilities are in our hands, and in the changing environment and the changing climate, drought is becoming one of the key factors in terms of the climate extremity, and we wanted to sort of allow people to get better information, but also even a warning or some sort of indication what's going to happen in the coming days.
4: So what specific things does the system monitor and how can this information be used?
9: What you can currently see on the Terra drought, both the information about the actual soil moisture and how the soil moisture is deviating from what we would expect be in the given region. But we also monitor more standard and conventional drought indices that try to sort of monitor a water balance over a region over the longer period of time from, let's say, single month to several years. And this allows basically to evaluate at which conditions my given region is at the moment in relation to the historical climate. That's one way. The user can also look into the forecast, so what is going to happen during next approximately 10 days, whether, for example, if I am now in drought, is there a chance that within next week the situation will improve significantly or there is no chance of improving? That can be important for decision-making, even if it's only a week. We plan to extend this forecast, but that's sort of work in progress. But there is a second part which is related to drought impacts, and that's something that has not been done and has not been available so far. We have drought that we can define by many different ways, but when drought truly matters, that's when it affects society or agriculture production, productivity of energy, but also transportation and etc. And what we try to do, we try to compile every week all the sources across the world from 14 languages that are covering drought in some respect. We catalog these impacts and we georeference them country by country. And what we try to do is to give reasonably robust assessment of how drought is impacting individual regions. That's important also as part of sort of assessment and early warning. So if I know, okay, there are in the given region major droughts in the past, and I already see that there has been sort of news in the local newspapers indicating that there are some worries about the local harvest, and it's happening, for example, in Australia. If I'm a trader with the grain, it might be important information. On the other hand, if I am sort of person responsible for shipping and I'm looking why I have a delay with shipping from South America and I realize there is a low water level in Amazon River, that might be something that can explain the situation on the market. So there are multiple ways this information can be used, but primarily, and that's the scientific reason behind that, we so far lacked a system that it would in the same time monitor sort of a physical indicators like soil moisture or sort of deviation from the water balance and the real world impacts. We always had to do it ex post after the event was happening. And what we managed to achieve with this particular product is that we can do it in real time.
4: Who is Terra Drought intended to serve in practice? You have already mentioned farmers, traders, so I guess it might be useful to a very wide range of professions.
9: We hope it will be useful to a very large sort of portfolio of professions in the US. Drought information are used not only by farmers, but also, for example, stock exchange in trying to index the prices of key commodities. There are multiple uses also in terms of strategic decision making, sort of to realize and understand the trade. It has consequences, for example, in the grain markets, buying the right to, for example, purchase wheat or maize production would be affected if I would know that, okay, my typical producer or the supplier is facing drought, so I may check with him whether he would be able to deliver what he promised to avoid unwanted surprises. But what we also try to do is try to basically raise awareness that, okay, there are situations that many droughts go unnoticed. They are not given attention in the media, and we only report and start to act on drought when it's usually too late to do any meaningful difference.
4: How many people are actually involved in collecting the data and running the whole system?
9: It is a surprisingly small group. Of course, behind the forecasting and monitoring of the physical parts, sort of soil moisture, there is a major modeling effort in the European Centre for Medium Range Forecast in Reading, from which we get data that are provided by our colleagues from Windy, and then we visualize it on their app. But for this particular sort of website. We provide not only this information, but the drought impacts as well. And this is a combination of AI methods, but especially dedicated team of our undergraduate and graduated students that have been collecting the data for past 4 years. Launching the website was possible only after we collected data for several years. Basically, more than 15,000 records has been collected, and dozens of thousands had to be sort of reviewed. So it's been monumental effort. The number of students has always been below 10. So currently, I think we have 8 colleagues, but it's a similar team that is behind InterDrought or InterSucho website that is known in Central Europe as more detailed system. And of course, there are colleagues from UNL, from Nebraska, that are currently working on the global sort of integrated indicator of drought that would try to make a nice, meaningful map that would, at the end, provide sort of one compiled information for a quick overview to just to see whether situation is getting better or worse, to have in this fast-paced world sort of quick reference.
4: And finally, what does the latest data say about the current drought situation in Czechia?
9: Currently, and we launched the system on purpose in winter months, so when we have time to tune it. So situation is relatively good. We have to say that in the European Union, we have very little drought, including Czech Republic at the moment in terms of the soil moisture deficits, and we see very little of impacts. So frankly saying, I mean, we are in the bad season, and currently no drought, fortunately, for at least for a couple of weeks, is on the horizon.
1: 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And we've reached the end of today's program here on Radio Prague International. 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